0: especially durable. The new study published in the journal Nature looks at the structure of enamel on the nanoscale, very close up. Pupa Gilbert, the lead author, is a physicist at the University of Wisconsin-Madison.
1: What you see is that there are very parallel crystals that are parallel like straight hair in a ponytail, if you wish.
0: But they found in species such as meat-eating early humans that ate harder or tougher foods, those parallel crystals were slightly askew. A tiny adaptation, the study finds, that helps fractures in enamel stay small. Nate Rott, NPR News.
2: Illinois State Treasurer Mike Frericks brought a gift to Chicago native Pope Leo at the Vatican last week, $8.65 of the pontiff's own money. Frericks' office administers the state's unclaimed property system, and the sum was in a PayPal account closed out by Leo. This is NPR News.
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8: Hey, Carlisle.
9: Hey, Eva.
8: So before we talk about anything else, I really want to play you this song I've had stuck in my head all week.
9: As long as it's a good one, please go for it. Are you-

0: Tracy Chapman. I love that song. I haven't heard it in a really long time.
1: She's so amazing. This one's called Crossroads, and I've been listening to it like nonstop these past few days, and it's really been making me feel more like empowered, like I have more agency. And can I be super honest with you and the listeners?
0: Yes. Eva, you know Sea Change is a safe space.
1: Yeah, I've been feeling really burnt out lately, and I'm just overwhelmed with all the climate stories I need to report on, but also just how bleak they all are. I mean, the U.S. is more focused than ever on drilling and exporting fossil fuels. And then here in Louisiana, they canceled two of the biggest projects to rebuild land on our sinking coast. So I'm just feeling, like, really lost right now, and, like, what is the point?
0: Yes. Well, first of all, I'm right there with you. And I mean, it's pretty hard not to feel that way lately. But I feel like that's why we keep coming back to we need to find a balance. Like there's still good things happening out there and we don't want those to get lost. And in fact, we need to hear those. So we decided that that would be your assignment to bring us some light.
1: Mm-hmm. And I didn't let you down. I'm actually so glad that I took on this episode because we're going to talk about this new book that found me at just the right time in my life. It's called Climate Wayfinding, Healing Ourselves and the Planet We Call Home by Catherine Wilkinson.
0: Yay. Catherine Wilkinson is so amazing. I don't know if you remember, but we actually interviewed her. She was one of the authors we talked to in one of Sea Change's earliest episodes about climate writing. I'm so glad you talked to her.
1: Yeah. So for those who don't know Catherine already, she's a writer, a teacher, and a climate activist. And she's been doing this workshop called Climate Wayfinding for a few years now. It's designed to help people navigate their feelings about the climate crisis and then figure out how they want to take action. And she's turned it into this really interactive book. And it also draws on poetry, music, like the song we played at the beginning, and conversations with climate leaders. And one of those leaders is Colette Pichon Battle. She's a lawyer and co-founder of Taproot. It's a nonprofit based in the Gulf South that advances climate justice around the world. I decided I wanted to sit down with both Catherine and Colette, and I'm super excited to bring y'all this conversation. I'm Eva Tesfai.
0: And I'm Carlisle Calhoun, and you're listening to Sea Change. Today on Sea Change, Eva talks to Catherine Wilkinson and Colette Pichon Battle about how to figure out where we are and where we should be going individually and collectively when it comes to the climate crisis. It's a beautiful, uplifting conversation. So stick around because we all need that right now. That's coming up.
1: Welcome to Sea Change, y'all. I'm so glad you guys are here.
2: Thank you.
3: Eva, thanks for having us.
1: Okay, Catherine, so you've written several other climate-focused books like All We Can Save, Drawdown, and Between God and Green. What makes this book different from the other books you've written, but also different from other climate books out there? And maybe you can talk a little bit about how the idea for this book came about, because it's really interesting.
3: Yeah, sure. Well, I felt like we were in a moment that, like, we're not in need of more information. We're in need of orientation. And we are desperately in need of getting folks who care, who are concerned, off the sidelines and into this work in some way. And man, we have got to keep those who are in it in the depth of it right now. And so that's really what this book is about. And it is quite different from those other books in the sense that it has lived in the world for 4 years now as an experiential learning journey that's run on college and university campuses across the US and Canada. And we've been gathering data and feedback, and it does help people go from feeling stuck, isolated, overwhelmed, depressed, burned out into a sense of clarity and connection and renewal in some cases, a sense of purpose, a sense of like, let's do this. And I've got a role to play. And Colette, I think, is maybe one of the most like embodied examples of let's do this. I've got a role to play I could possibly think of. So this feels really exciting to have this conversation.
2: It's like my mantra. Let's do this.
3: Let's do this. Let's do this. Because like, what else are we going to do but do this?
1: Yeah. Colette is one of the Lighting the Way stories, which are kind of these like interactions, conversations with climate leaders that you've spoken to. And one thing that stuck out about the interview with Colette is this idea of kind of talking to someone who has seen so much destruction and loss firsthand and is still fighting anyway. I think I just want you, Colette, to talk a little bit about like what calls on you to keep going.
2: It was 20 years since Katrina last year, and this has been a 20-year journey for me. And so like that mighty river, it has not been a straight line. You know what I mean? And I'm often asking myself that question. I take a walk now every day to my family's cemetery, and I greet my grandparents and my great-grandparents and those who have gone before me. And I just say, just pray for me, you know, help us. It's just very simple. But as I'm walking, I know that I'm walking on land that was created by a river system that is responsible for draining almost, what, two-thirds of the water in the U.S. end up flowing down. I mean, I live on soil that is from people from all over. And I can feel the energy of that. And that keeps me going. You know, I'm not fighting for just me or just my community. It feels like this is work that is being done for a lot of people in a lot of communities, especially in the United States and in North America. So I think the going part is there's some spirit around here in South Louisiana. And if you ask for it to guide you, and if you keep yourself as centered as you can in the terrible moments, our ancestors, the people and the trees and the animals that have gone before us and will come after us, they can come with you.
1: Yeah, like remembering you're connected to everything like that. I feel like that's kind of a theme in the book, too.
2: Yeah.
3: Eva, this is making me wonder, could I read a poem?
1: Ooh. Yeah. Do you want to pick one?
3: Colette called in the Mississippi.
1: Yeah.
3: And there's this gorgeous poem by the extraordinary Lucille Clifton that is in the chapter about connecting with community and seeing ourselves so profoundly interconnected and across generations. So both geography and topic maybe makes it seem right. And this is called The Mississippi River Empties Into the Gulf. The Mississippi River empties into the Gulf, and the Gulf enters the sea, and so forth. None of them emptying anything. All of them carrying yesterday forever on their white-tipped backs. All of them dragging forward tomorrow. It is the great circulation of the earth's body, like the blood of the gods. This river in which the past is always flowing. Every water is the same water coming round. Every day, someone is standing on the edge of this river, staring into time, whispering mistakenly, only here, only now.
2: I see.
1: Wow.
2: I see.
3: Lucille, always.
1: Yeah.
3: Always.
1: So I want to talk about kind of, so in the book, you identify wayfinding as figuring out where we are and where we need to go. And I want to talk about the where we are piece first. So could you talk a little bit about the climate emotions wheel?
3: Yeah. Yeah. This is a wonderful tool that the Climate Mental Health Network created based on some fantastic research by psychologists and mental health researchers. And it helps us see that there are all of these different ways we feel about climate change and being human on Earth in this time. And not all of them are heavy. I also think it's an invitation to say however we might feel. And I think it's especially important for young people because we know that around the world, almost half of young people say that the way they feel about the climate crisis impacts their day-to-day lives. And it's not just young people, right? We know that this is a much broader experience, and especially as we shift from most people experiencing climate change as an abstract thing to know this is something happening now, impacting places that I love now. And what I notice is that we have so few spaces to take those feelings, right?
2: I see.
4: Yeah. Colette, how do these emotions show up in the work that you do with frontline communities?
2: Oh my gosh. I just want to thank you for the question, Eva, because it's important. Our emotions are important, and somehow we have been colonized to think that the intellectual answer is the answer, when some of us know deeply that the spirit has to be part of the answer and the gut has to be part of the answer. And so, I really appreciate when Catherine said, you're stressed right now. And the emotions show, you know, Black and brown and poor folks are demonized when they show their rage for systems that could be designed better, for decisions that could, and political action that could have been made already, but have instead been sacrificed for the profits of such a few people when so many people could have been saved. And it's hard to sit people inside of that and then expect them not to rage. And so at Taproot Earth, which is the organization I help to co-lead, we make space for rage. And so last year in 2025, we did a sacred waters pilgrimage down the Nile, the Mississippi, and the Amazon. We went to three of the five largest rivers in the world, and we gathered water and did ceremony and ritual there with the indigenous people of those places. And we asked for our ancestors to join us for this next round of fighting that we were going to need to do. Now, what I know is that that ritual that I did is the ritual you do before war. You pray for peace. But this was to fortify yourself for what is to come. And that emotions that you get to express when you are in ritual or in ceremony, you get to be sad, you get to be happy, you get to be powerful, and you get to break down. And it is ritual and ceremony that'll get us through a lot of this emotional piece. Mm-hmm. And it'll also inform and guide and protect the strategy.
3: I love the way you described, Colette, about ritual holding and informing strategy. And what's so interesting, we have research that tells us that the thing that gets women stuck between climate concern and climate engagement is that they think they don't know enough.
4: Mm.
3: And part of what I care so much about is saying, this is not the only way we know. We sell ourselves short on the deeper knowing that is so present in us just because we're alive, just because we're human,
2: right,
3: just because we are part of this community of life.
2: Ashe.
4: Okay, yeah. So let's kind of talk about how you get to that place of like taking action. And Catherine, in one part of the book, you have a chapter that's about solutions. And one thing that really stuck with me is the fact that there's so many different solutions to climate change, and that itself can be like overwhelming and make you feel like you don't really know what to do. And what I love is you drew on James Baldwin to help figure that out. I always kind of go to James Baldwin in times of crisis.
3: So it's always a good idea.
2: You can't lose with that one. You can't lose.
4: Yeah. So could you talk a little about that and what you borrowed from James Baldwin?
3: Yeah. Well, there was a lecture that he gave that then evolved into an essay in a book. But the line from it that really just has stuck with me over the years is, we made the world we're living in and we have to make it over. And it's so simple, but it's so profound. And, you know, we can do a lot of pointing fingers about who's gotten us here, but this sense of like stepping into our agency, stepping into a sense of responsibility for the future and making the world over. And this overwhelm for a person who only has so many hours in the day, so many years in a life, like where are you going to focus? Certainly not on 100 climate solutions, probably. That the spirit of the artist can come in, right? Like that's what I hear in James Baldwin's words. Like, what solutions do we want to be in creative relationship with this world remaking effort? And I think that's an invitation to curiosity, to wonder, like, where is our energy taking us? Because this is a long slog we're in. Like, this is long haul work. And so you've got to find a piece of it that, like, you know, makes your heart kind of pitter patter a little bit.
4: And Colette, I'm wondering, how do you ever feel like overwhelmed by the amount of solutions, and like how do you kind of get through that?
2: Well, this is where I make lots of friends who are Black and brown and poor, and lots of enemies who are not. And I think we're looking at solutions the wrong way oftentimes. Mm. I think we're making it easy for privileged global North country residents to think that a new way of purchasing or consuming is going to get us out of this, when really we have to be much more honest about what the problem is. And it is our consumption patterns to begin with. And so Taproot has really begun to understand that a root cause of the climate crisis is a philosophy of extraction. Mm-hmm. And the philosophy of extraction is in almost everything that we have built in our U.S. system, for sure, I would say Western civilization systems. And a solution to a philosophy of extraction that it drives a capital-based system is to actually shift our economic system away from extraction into repair. If you want to really deal with the problem, we have to deal with ourselves. And I'm not even a rich American. I'm just a regular one, you know, and living in the middle of the bayou. We are socialized to consume without any care as to who we just took that from, as to where that just came from, including all of the critical minerals that are going to be needed for the wealthy Americans to all shift over to electrification and renewable energy. We will cause war and death and more problems in other places, and we won't care. And we'll feel good about ourselves when we do it, because we went electric or we went off the grid or we went whatever. Mm-hmm. This is why you have to bring in that spiritual work. This is why you have to bring in that cultural work, or else you will believe that the reduction of greenhouse gas emissions gets us to a climate solution. It will not. It will get us to reduce greenhouse gases, but we will have the same imbalances and the same problems at the societal level that you get mm-hmm. with disaster. We got to rethink this, and it's not going to be as easy as we think it is. It's not going to be recycling. I'm sorry, that's not good enough. Taproot is working to identify frontline communities right now who are building climate solutions around the world, in the Gulf South, in Appalachia, and in the Black diaspora. And the solutions are not just how much carbon can you sequester. The solutions are, is the community involved? Is there a democratic and collective decision-making process? Are there values and principles that are driving this thing? Are you using alternative methods of resourcing? Is the community in control collectively of its resources, or are things being privatized? That gets to solutions. Mm-hmm. And so this is where I'm still, you know, I'm working on making friends, even, and, you know, I heat them up a little bit. They don't always like that, this part of my conversation, mm-hmm. but I still believe we can do something.
3: In the book, I unpack a little bit, don't do anywhere near the justice it deserves, because it is, like, I think, kind of a sacred text in Ella Meadow's work on leverage points in a system. And you're just going straight for paradigms, right? Which are the most powerful. The ability to shape.
4: Can you explain what those two things are?
3: Yeah. Yeah. So Donella Meadows was a systems theorist, and she looked at complex systems, both, you know, ecological systems, but she might look at a city like New Orleans. She might look at a corporation like Patagonia to understand how does change in these systems happen. And she breaks it down and she puts them in rank order. And they're not the things that we are often told are solutions, right? I mean, they're on there. Changing laws is on there. Shifting capital, that's on there. But the most powerful thing is what she calls paradigms, which are basically our shared beliefs about how the world works and what's good and what's right, and the ability to reshape paradigms, right? So a very classic paradigm that has existed in this country for a long time is that it is economy versus environment.
2: Right, right.
3: And that goes straight to the heart of what Colette's talking about. And if we can't, like, rattle ourselves out of that paradigm, that these things are in opposition to each other, and that actually, at the end of the day, there is no economy without an earth.
2: Say it again, sister. Say it again.
3: and that is about questioning these fundamental values that we hold. And I think a lot about something I heard Sherry Mitchell, who's also has a Lighting the Way story in the book. She's an amazing author and teacher and Wabanaki leader. And she's like, it is so much about enough.
2: Mm-hmm. I see.
3: What is enough? And I've been thinking about that so much with this data center build out. Like, my God, what is enough? And the truth is that in our economic system, nothing.
2: Nothing is enough.
3: The answer is that nothing is enough.
2: That's right.
3: And so if we want to move out of extraction, if we want to move back into reciprocity and all the repair that Taproot, I think, talks about so beautifully in this consumer culture, we've got to have a reckoning with enough, I think.
2: Yeah.
4: In light of that, Catherine, who do you hope will be the audience for this book, and what kind of impact do you hope it has?
3: I hope that this book will, maybe it's the first climate book someone's read, and it gives them a sense that they are welcome, that they belong here, that it may land with someone who has recently retired and they're trying to figure out, how can I use this third act of my life to help? That it might land with folks who've lost their jobs at the EPA or the national parks, and they're now trying to figure out how to pick up the pieces from a body of work they'd been carrying that's been dismantled. That it just reaches folks who are at any kind of crossroads. Mm. And I hope it feels like the kind of book that people can use and then they want to come back to and back to as they find themselves holding new questions. You know, the only way to answer our questions is to do the work to answer them for ourselves and with each other. Yeah.
4: Are there any other thoughts y'all would like to leave us with?
2: I think what I would like folks to know is that when faced with impossible moments, if we choose to be our best selves, which will require us to park the egos, manage the pain, manage the trauma, make some space, manage discomfort, and don't mistake it for harm. When we choose to be our best selves, we can do beautiful things. And I believe enough in humanity, enough in North Americans, enough in Southerners in Louisiana, that we can achieve that moment. And I'm looking forward to it, because I think we get to celebrate with gumbo and bread pudding and whiskey when we're done. And I'm looking forward to that great crawfish boil after we save the planet. Looking forward to it.
3: May it be so.
2: May it be so.
3: Yeah, this wayfinding thing, it continues, right? The only thing we can do is grow our capacity for it. And I took a little sabbatical last summer to focus on this book. 3 months sabbatical, and exactly 1 month in, my dad passed.
4: I'm sorry.
3: Thanks. It was the end of a long journey with Alzheimer's, the first symptom of which is losing your way. I was thinking about him, and I was thinking about love at the end of working on this book. And I think that's what I want to leave us with, that I hope we will approach the work of climate, the work of transforming our economy, the work of being human here and now, not as wanting to fix something, but wanting to love something.
4: Wow. Well, thank you both so much for this beautiful, inspiring, uplifting conversation. I know this book found me in a time in my life where I really needed it, and I feel like it's going to do the same for a lot of people. So thank you, Catherine, for being here. Thank you, Colette, for adding your amazing insights.
2: Thank you. Respect.
3: Thank you, Eva.
2: Peace.

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4: I spent my honeymoon in a tent in the desert alone. 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
5: So this to me represents sort of like the dichotomy in the EV market today, right? So you've got, on the one hand, you've got your Ferrari Luce that is, you mentioned it, a $640,000 car that no one you will ever meet will probably buy this car. And then on the other hand, you've got this Slate truck that is the most bare bones two-seater that you could possibly imagine. There's no radio. There's no touchscreen. There's no central screen inside the vehicle. There's no paint.
6: There's so little. I'm like, is that legal?
5: You even have to opt in to get power windows. Otherwise, they will just give you the rolly, right?
6: I love the idea of a electric truck that has manual roll them down windows.
5: That really just like, when I heard that, that blew my mind. The whole like philosophy behind this is a new startup, right? They've got a lot of investment cash from like Jeff Bezos and some other people. And they're trying to like, this is their first vehicle. And the theory behind it is that like, we'll make this thing as stripped down as we possibly can, take out all the bells and whistles.
7: You could say we took out everything that wasn't a car.
5: People can, sort of after the fact, they can add a bunch of stuff.
7: You can select from over 100 accessories available individually or bundled to make the blank slate yours.
5: They could turn it into like a small SUV by adding sort of like a back section to it if they want. They could add, wrapping, so like decals. They can make it look however, you could personalize it and make it look however you want it to look. Or you could just buy the stripped down bare bones version. And the idea being behind this that electric vehicles as they stand today, sort of Ferrari notwithstanding, above the average cost of a new gas powered vehicle. So we need to bring this price down. How are we going to do that? Well, still the most expensive part about any electric vehicle is the battery. So in order to have a good battery, while still, having like a decent car, you need to sort of take out everything else. And that's sort of the philosophy behind the Slate, which is that we'll sell you basically, this is, the absolutely stripped down version of a truck that you could possibly buy that'll still get you to point A to point B. If you want to add some stuff on, you can. And that's how they're saying that they're going to sell this thing for under $30,000, when it eventually comes out at the end of this year.
6: Okay, so unlike the Luce, people responded well to this Slate truck. Why is it a truck? Why not a sedan, something more practical?
5: Well, trucks are very popular in the U.S. They're amongst the most best-selling vehicles. Typically, the Ford F-150, for example, was the best-selling car for, vehicle in America for a long time. But trucks are, this is America. We love our trucks. We love our big trucks. This is not a big truck. This is a small truck. And a lot of people

0: Well, I've been saying trucks have gotten too big. They've gotten far too big for their britches. They're oversized behemoths out on the road that are dangerous. They're dangerous to pedestrians that are out walking around. They don't offer enough safety protections. And so maybe we need to come back to like more of a mid-size or compact world of compact trucks.
1: Okay, so this reason to make a little truck seems based on market research. People want a truck, and here's a very different truck that we can offer them. What about this decision to literally strip away every single feature, including the paint, including the power windows, including the radio? Like, is that based on any market research that people can just do without all their nifty features, especially in 2026?
0: It's a real risky bet from Slate that people will respond to this. I think what they're trying to say is that maybe cars have become too bloated, right? We're starting to see pullback from too much convenience features.
2: I hate that we are moving to cars having every control through the screen.
3: You should not have to aim your tiny little pointer finger at a tiny little icon on a screen to try and change your music and switch over to maps right after.
4: Nowadays, you gotta swipe left, go up, scroll right, click this, touch that, just to turn on, you know, your heated or your cooled seats.
0: And especially in the car market, with people feeling, you know, a lot of pressure on their pocketbooks from rising gas prices and just, you know, inflation in general, and how expensive new cars have become.
5: Prices are soaring at gas stations and at the dealership. New vehicles are going for an average of $50,000.
6: Today versus pre-pandemic, the average transaction price for a new vehicle has gone up around 30%.
7: Buying a new car was a milestone, but now for many Americans, it's starting to look more like a luxury.
0: You know, that is an enormous premium over where it's been traditionally for many years. So I think people are feeling real strapped for cash these days, and they're looking for something that is a little bit more down market on one hand, but also I think it's a reflection of where the expenses are in building a new car, and the realization that you can't just put out a car, especially an electric vehicle today, without some plan to make it profitable. One of the original mistakes of the auto industry, and especially the American auto industry, was that they could take a lot of their most popular cars, retrofit them to be electric, and that people would respond to them. That was, I think, a pretty, you know, understandable bet from a lot of these companies, but I don't think they were really taking costs into effect for a lot of that. And what we ended up with was a lot of cars that were indistinguishable from their gas counterparts, that just had electric batteries, but were, you know, 20 to 30% more expensive than those gas cars. So I think that, you know, the fact that the battery still remains the most expensive part of an electric vehicle, you know, there's hopes that that will come down over time, especially as we start to localize the supply chain more in America. You know, China has traditionally had a lot of, exerted a lot of control over the EV supply chain, especially around batteries. And there's a hope that we can sort of lessen the control that China has and sort of have that spread out a little bit more so that those costs can come down for some of these companies. But I think there's an understanding that, you know, if that is the sort of the primary cost driver in building a new electric vehicle, that battery, we need to get rid of everything else so that we can still keep this thing at a price that is below $30,000, especially without any of the incentives or the policies that have been in place that Trump has gotten rid of over the last few years. Like, there's not going to be a tax credit. There's not going to be any emissions regulations.
8: The Trump administration announced the largest deregulatory action in U.S. history this week, eliminating federal vehicle emission standards and claiming it will save Americans trillions. But environmental advocates say the costs could be much higher.
9: And for automakers, it means removing a stable, predictable regulatory framework that has allowed automakers to invest, to innovate, and to compete globally.
0: But I mean, like, in so many ways, automotive, especially our automotive industry, is a stand-in for our whole economy, right? We, it, we sort of hold up the auto industry as being sort of this kind of beacon for which represents our innovativeness, sort of our leadership on the global stage. And I think that we've ceded that leadership now to China. China is now leading. They sell the most cars. They export the most cars, and they have the best technology. They've cracked the code on cheap EVs.
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11: He's trading in his Lexus for a BYD, which stands for Build Your Dreams. It's a Chinese car company you won't really find in the U.S., but which overtook Tesla last year as the world's top seller of fully electric vehicles.
0: It's next to nothing for them to put out a very good electric car that's, is like $9,000-$10,000 US. I think the ship has sailed in some respects. I feel like America is always going to have like an outsized reputation, but whether that reputation is actually earned anymore, I think is a very open question right now.
1: Where are the people though, Andrew? Do the people want EVs in this country yet, or do they still have range anxiety and a preference for the combustion engine? Does the war in Iran factor into how the people feel right now?
0: Yeah, I mean, that has always been the case, right? People vote with their pocketbooks, right? That's where their preferences are today. And I think when electric vehicles were first gaining popularity, you heard a lot about charging anxiety. You heard a lot about range anxiety.
12: I finally ran out of charge with my electric car. I can't stop shaking right now.
13: Fun little fact about the EV world. 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Easy. 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
14: 7 mile range. 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I'm sweating bullets. I won't be home for another like 7 minutes. Oh, God.
0: I think those are still considerations, but I feel right now the number one consideration for most people is, I'm living paycheck to paycheck and, it's costing me $80-$90 to fill up my F-150. The used EV market right now is extremely attractive to a lot of people. You can get a very good electric vehicle for around $20,000. You take it home, you set up a home charger, you charge that thing overnight. You never have to go to a gas station again. That's a pretty attractive proposition to a lot of people.
1: Andrew Hawkins drives an electric vehicle to work at The Verge. 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Ariana Spuru produced for Vox. Jolie Myers edited. Gabriel Donatov facts. And David Tadashore and Patrick Boyd mixed. The pit crew includes Dustin DeSoto, Peter Balanon Rosen, Danielle Hewitt, Kelly Wessinger, Hadi Mawagdi, Miles Bryan, Amna Al-Sadi, Avishai Artsy, pit host Noel King, and pit boss Miranda Kennedy. Breakmaster Cylinders got bops. I'm Sean Ramos from Today Explained is distributed by WNYC. 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
16: Low pressure system heading in from Texas, and that'll be drifting across our area through the weekend, so it looks like we have a lot of rain coming up, mid-70s and a few scattered showers overnight. And then on Saturday, we're expecting a lot of rain and afternoon thunderstorms. We'll be in the mid-80s and pretty humid. Showers will continue Saturday night with our low in the mid-70s. We're in the upper 80s on Sunday, showers and thunderstorms all day. This is WRKF, meteorologist Steve Hamilton.
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19: 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President Trump and the Americans are driving it. 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
21: The Tony Awards are this Sunday, and we're celebrating two beloved Tony winners from our archive. Alan Cumming won a Tony for his performance in Cabaret. Cumming played the MC in three different productions in a very memorable costume. Topless, in suspenders.
22: And kind of, it's almost like a cantilever system to hike up my manhood.
21: 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It's priest. One of her six Tonys was for her role as Mrs. Lovett, the pie shop owner turned murder accomplice in Stephen Sondheim's Broadway musical, Sweeney Todd.
23: She can slit your throat and you will love her as she's doing it because she does it with such a total childlike joy and amorality.
21: And Justin Chang reviews the horror films Backrooms and Obsession. 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
24: Live from NPR News in Washington, I'm Ryland Barton. Democrat Javier Becerra will advance in California's race for governor, according to a race call by the Associated Press. From member station KQED in San Francisco, Marisa Lagos reports.
25: Becerra's number one finish marks a remarkable comeback for the former U.S. Health and Human Services Secretary, who was polling in single digits as recently as April, before surging in the final weeks of the race. It remains unclear who will claim a second spot in the November election. Republican businessman Steve Hilton still has an edge over billionaire Democratic activist Tom Steyer, but Steyer's been gaining ground as ballots continue to be counted. An estimated 3.5 million uncounted ballots remain. California's open primary system allows the top two vote-getters to advance regardless of party. And mail-in ballots postmarked by Election Day can still arrive up to 7 days later. For NPR News, I'm Marisa Lagos in San Francisco.
24: Maine Democratic Senate candidate Graham Platner is refuting allegations that he was physically threatening to a former romantic partner. Kevin Miller with Maine Public Radio has more.
26: A woman who dated Platner more than a decade ago told the New York Times that he once yanked her out of a cab by her wrist after an argument. She also alleged that the Marine Corps veteran twisted her arm behind her back before forcefully closing her into a bedroom and that he was aware that one of his tattoos had Nazi associations. Platner forcefully denied the allegations during an interview with Maine Public Radio.
27: No, that's just not true.
26: It's the latest controversy to roil the Democrats' campaign ahead of the state's June 9th primary. Whoever wins will face Republican Senator Susan Collins this fall in a race that could decide which party controls the Senate. For NPR News, I'm Kevin Miller in Augusta, Maine.
24: Tech stocks tumbled today, with the tech-heavy NASDAQ index falling more than 4%, NPR's John Ruich reports.
28: The sell-off was triggered by concerns around the artificial intelligence investment boom, and companies linked to AI in one way or another led the way down, including chip stocks. NVIDIA, which makes the most popular microchips for AI, saw its share price drop 6%. Chipmaker AMD's shares fell nearly 11%, and Broadcom was off more than 7%, following a double-digit drop the day before after its earnings outlook failed to impress investors. Other tech giants were also down on the day as investors sold their shares to lock in recent profits. Intel, Apple, Meta, Microsoft, Tesla, and Alphabet all dropped. All told, the NASDAQ's fall of 4.2% was its biggest drop in one day since April 2025. Still, the index is in positive territory over the past month, and it's up 33% from a year ago. John Ruich, NPR News.
24: A federal judge has sided with 20 Democratic states and halted the Trump administration's efforts to force states to comply with conditions to get funds from the federal food aid program, SNAP. The restrictions include rules about immigration and what the administration calls gender ideology. This is NPR News. Russian President Vladimir Putin has rejected a proposal by Ukrainian President Volodymyr Zelensky for a face-to-face meeting, saying he sees no point in it. Putin described Zelensky's open letter proposing the meeting as, quote, boorish. It was the first public message Zelensky had sent directly to Putin since Russia sent troops into Ukraine in 2022. Advocacy groups have filed a case against Equatorial Guinea, representing African migrants deported there from the U.S. As Michael Koloki explains, some migrants have now returned to their countries of origin.
29: The complaint filed by rights groups with the African Commission on Human and People's Rights calls for a suspension on the repatriation of the deported migrants from Equatorial Guinea to their countries of origin, claiming that some had been forcibly returned despite expressing fear of persecution. The Trump administration has previously approached some African countries to accept deportees who are citizens of other nations. Over the past several months, the U.S. has deported migrants to Equatorial Guinea, Eswatini, South Sudan, and a number of other countries. Meanwhile, several migrants who had been deported from the U.S. to the Democratic Republic of Congo earlier this year have returned to their home countries, according to Congolese authorities. For NPR News, I'm Michael Kaluki in Nairobi.
24: Australian officials say they confiscated more than 100,000 illegal cockroaches from a breeder in the country's largest ever seizure of exotic invertebrates. The haul, worth over $140,000, included Madagascar hissing and dubia cockroaches. They're illegal to import, keep, or sell in Australia due to potential environmental risks. They were being sold online as reptile food. 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
7: This is Fresh Air. I'm TV critic David Bean Cooley. The 79th Annual Tony Awards are this Sunday, honoring the best of Broadway from the previous season of stage plays and musicals. To note the occasion, we're revisiting interviews with two dynamic Tony-winning stars from Broadway's past. We'll hear from Angela Lansbury, a six-time Tony recipient, including for the musicals Mame, Gypsy, and Sweeney Todd, the Demon Barber of Fleet Street. And we'll start with Alan Cumming, who won a Tony for his role as the MC in the revival of Cabaret. Both of them had a major impact on the New York stage, yet both came from the UK. Angela Lansbury from England, and Alan Cumming from Scotland. Alan Cumming was born in 1965 and has been acting in television, movies, and the theater since the 1980s. As an actor, he's somewhat of a chameleon, shifting looks and accents to fit the occasion and the role. He played Hamlet on stage, a filmmaker in the Spice Girls movie, and the desk clerk in Stanley Kubrick's Eyes Wide Shut. He played Eli Gold in TV's The Good Wife and The Good Fight, the blue-skinned Nightcrawler in X2 X-Men United, and another blue-skinned character in the world of animation, providing the voice of Gutsy Smurf. And while he continues to be involved in the stage, he won a second Tony in 2022 as a producer of the musical A Strange Loop, he's now having lots of fun on television. On the Emmy-winning Peacock reality competition series The Traitors, Alan Cumming hosts a group of guests assembled to solve a mystery. Which of those among them are secretly working against him? This show is set in a castle in Scotland, and Cumming, as the host, leans into the outrageousness of it all. He wears kilts and flashy costumes, and whenever talking to the competitors on The Traitors, turns his Scottish brogue up to 11, as in this scene from the show's most recent season.
8: The first duty of society is justice, said Alexander Hamilton, and so here we are. Don't throw away your shot, players. The tear-stained pages of traitors' history are filled with the blood of the innocent at this table. And what a triumph it would be if you caught a traitor on the opening page. Look around you. Who at the table has your back? And who would sooner stab you in it?
7: At the Tonys this year, the most nominated musicals are The Lost Boys and Schmigadoon, each of which is up for 12 awards. Alan Cumming isn't in that Broadway production, but he did star in the original TV version of Schmigadoon in 2021 on television. In the first season, which featured the same plot and characters now performed on Broadway, he played Mayor Menlove. And in the 2022 sequel, a take on darker musicals that was subtitled Welcome to Schmacago, he played Dooley Blight, a butcher with a tragic past. It was a clear, loving homage to the title character of Sweeney Todd, And Alan Cumming is so good in it, I hope he gets to star in the next official Sweeney Todd revival. Listen.

0: Alan Cumming, of course, already has killed in one musical revival. On stage and in the movies, Joel Grey had originated the role of the Berlin MC at the Kit Kat Club, a den of debauchery surrounded by the rise of the Nazis in 1929 and 1930. He was great in that role, iconic even. Yet Alan Cumming has made it his own. His cabaret revival originated at the Donmar Warehouse in England in 1993 and came to Broadway 5 years later. Sam Mendes directed, Rob Marshall provided the choreography, and Natasha Richardson co-starred as Sally Bowles, the role played in the original 1966 Broadway production and 1972 film by Liza Minnelli. Years later, he appeared in a revival of the revival, opposite such very diverse yet equally dazzling Sallys as Michelle Williams and Emma Stone. Let's hear how Alan Cumming sounded in the 2014 Roundabout Theater production, the same company that had produced the 1998 Tony Award-winning production.
1: Meine Damen und Herren!

0: Je suis votre grand-père. I am your host. Un sangue, welcome, bienvenue, welcome.
1: Alan Cumming, welcome back to Fresh Air, and congratulations. You're so wonderful in the show. It's so terrific.
2: Thank you, Teddy.
1: Thank you for coming. You've said, I think, that this revival was your birthday present to yourself. What does that mean? Did you initiate the idea of reviving it again?
2: No, I didn't. But it was Sam Mendes who called me up a few years ago, and there's been sort of various attempts to redo it or to put it on since it ended. I did it for a year from 98 to 99, and it actually finished, I think, in 2004 on Broadway. But anyway, so a few years ago, Sam said, you know, I think it's a good time. The rights are going to be up, and so therefore someone else will do it. And, you know, maybe the estate wants us to do our production again. And I just sort of thought it would be, and the thing about the birthday is that I'm 49, and so I'll be 50 in January 27th next year. And so in my 50th year, I am singing and dancing in a Broadway musical, and I'm dancing a kick line with, you know, girls who are 24. And so that was kind of the birthday present to myself, that I would be hitting 50, doing things that I couldn't do when I was, you know, 25.
1: Oh, that is nice. You couldn't kick like that, or they just didn't have the opportunity.
2: I was so out of shape and unfit when I was 25. I think even when I did it 15 years ago, I wasn't as fit as I am now.
1: So why do you love doing the role?
2: Well, I mean, just on a day to day, going to work and doing that, it's such fun. It's, you know, so kind of energetic. It just takes up every single element of being an actor. It's your body is used to its capacity, both, you know, physically, vocally, and emotionally as well. But also in a kind of larger way, I think it's a really important show in that the reason it's done again, the reason we're doing it again, is that it has something to say. You know, it's about the rise of Nazism and the fact that if you're not incredibly vigilant, oppression of some kind can slowly creep up and take over. And I think that the way that the show is like fun, and you say, oh, it's sexy and they're hilarious and oh, and blah, blah. And then it slowly goes dark. You as an audience member have kind of become complicit in that. And that sort of mirrors the way that you see, Nazism creeping in, and people think, oh, it'll be fine. Don't worry. It'll go away. And then slowly it doesn't, and it's too late.
1: I would like you to describe your character physically, what you're wearing, what your hair looks like.
2: Well, initially, I have jet black hair right now, which is not natural, Terry, I'll confess. So I have jet black hair, sort of, you know, late 1920s, kind of floppy on top, short at the back and the sides. The first costume I wear is, I wear a leather coat, but I shortly take that off, and I've got kind of like a black dinner suit trousers, but they're cut at the knees, a pair of big combat boots, and this kind of strappy thing, a kind of like suspenders. It's almost like I'm topless, but I've got the suspender thing with a little bow tie at my chest, at my what do you call that bit in the middle of the sternum, and then kind of, it's almost like a cantilever system to hike up my manhood, if you will.
1: Yes, your manhood is kind of like italicized
2: It's in bold.
1: It's in bold letters, yes.
2: It's sort of like a wonder bra for the male junk.
3: Alan Cumming speaking with Terry Gross about playing the MC for the third time in a 2014 revival of Cabaret. We'll hear more of Terry's conversation with Alan Cumming after a break. This is Fresh Air.
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3: This is Fresh Air. If you're just joining us, we're celebrating the Tony Awards this Sunday by listening back to Terry's 2014 interview with Alan Cumming, who won a Tony for his 1998 performance of the MC in Cabaret. Cumming starred as the MC three times, in a 1993 London production, in 1998 on Broadway, and again in 2014. They all were directed by Sam Mendes.
1: What is your take on the host, the MC that you play, and the club, the Kit Kat Club that you're in? Do you have a backstory for him in your mind?
2: I'll tell you my sort of very slim backstory is he was a rent boy, a boy from the streets of Berlin, who then kind of, you know, started working this club and was kind of funny. And so he got kind of, as he got a bit older, got a job. And the Kit Kat Club is basically a, you know, a den of iniquity. It's got a little show, but there's kind of, you know, sex going on, there's drugs going on. It's a very low life kind of place. So that's basically all my story for this man. He used to be, you know, he has a background as a sex worker who then becomes, who you can sing a bit. And, I don't know his name. I don't know where he, you know, I actually don't think that's important. I don't worry about that because there's a larger, broader, more overreaching thing about this character. He's kind of like this. He guides the audience. He's like a puppeteer almost, or a sort of a Pied Piper, if you like, who takes the audience on this journey, kind of tells them what to think at certain times, guides them into certain things. And then ultimately, because he's got their trust, can betray that trust or also make them worry for him and for what's going on in the show. So it's almost like a sort of a Brechtian character of standing outside the story and commenting on it as it's happening.
1: You've portrayed this character in three separate versions of this Sam Mendes production. First, when you were 28 years old in 1993. Then when you were 33 years old in 1998. And now when you're 49 years old in 2014.
2: And next time.
1: And I've seen the new production, and I've seen excerpts of both of the other productions. And there's things that are very similar. One of the differences is that, you know, you've gotten older. And I think that changes the character. You know, the rent boy turned MC in this kind of seedy club at age 28 is different from that same character at age 49. Because that character hasn't made it out of that club. Still there at age 49. So in that sense, he becomes kind of even darker.
2: I think that's absolutely true. I think this production of the production is darker, partly because I'm older and because the sort of sex element of the show, the sensationalist kind of the thing in 1998 when we came to America was so shocking and took up so much of people's perception of the whole show was this, you know, depiction of sexual freedom and hedonism and gay sex and bisexuality and all sorts of things that I think in a way took over a little too much. And now I think, you know, partly because of that production and but partly because the world has changed, that is still an element. It's still fun. It's still very much part of what the story is about, but it doesn't overshadow everything. And also it has allowed the kind of darkness to come out a little bit more.
1: You know, in speaking about the sexuality of this production, it's sexualized in a different way than, say, the movie Cabaret, which I think a lot of people are familiar with. In the movie version of Cabaret, Joel Grey starred in the role of the MC of the host. And I think he played it kind of, he's great in it. And I think he played it kind of like, a ringmaster in a circus of sexual deviance. And I think deviance is what they would have been called at the time. I'm trying to use a word from the period. And you play it like you are sexually seducing us into your kind of debauched world.
2: I mean, I feel like, I mean, I do feel that. I feel like I'm saying, you know, the gesture I do at the very beginning of the show is my finger. I am going, come here, come here, come here. And that's, I think, a sort of overriding metaphor for what I think that character does. And he's going, come on, come on, you know you want to, and it's going to be fun. And then, of course, and the audience does want to, and they do come. And then, of course, that's when they become complicit in the whole horror.
1: So the character that you play in Cabaret is very sexually ambiguous. I mean, in terms of sexual orientation, gay, bisexual, who knows? into everything, as I think. whatever he wants it. You came out as bisexual, I think the same year that Cabaret was revived in the United States in 1998 with you starring in it. And you've been married for how long? You have a husband.
2: I have a husband. I've been married to him for, since 2007. So 7 years.
1: So did you time coming out with the production of Cabaret?
2: It was all a huge press campaign. All a massive Machiavellian
1: Clever.
2: Plot. No,
1: That's the point of sexuality, actually.
2: Power.
1: Yeah.
2: Kind of is. What I think you're getting at, I'll give you a little precis that I hope will answer your question. I've always felt I was bisexual. I used to be married to a woman. Before that, I'd had a relationship with a man. I then had another relationship with a woman. And then since then, I've had, relationships with men. So I still would define myself as bisexual, partly because that's what I feel, but also because I think it's important to... I think that sexuality in this country especially is very seen as a very black and white thing. And I think we should encourage the grey. I don't go around in my life thinking, oh my God, I'm going to have sex with a woman soon because I said I was bisexual. That's what I feel inside. It's like saying you're straight or you're gay or you're bisexual. It's just what you are. And whatever you're doing in your life is almost, it runs obviously parallel, but it's kind of secondary to how you are inside. And so that's how I've always felt, and I still do, even though, I'm very happily married to a really amazing man, and I wish to be so for the rest of my life. The other thing is that the coming out thing, in 1998, when I came to America, there was such a huge explosion of interest in the show and in me, and I hadn't really, I was kind of well-known in Britain, but I hadn't really ever discussed my sexuality in a public way like that. And because of playing this character, and all the kind of slight, puritanical shockwaves that were sending around America, a lot of people were just constantly asking me about it. And so I decided to take matters into my own hand, and I did an interview and a cover story for Out magazine, and I thought that was a good forum for it to be discussed calmly and adultly, and so I did that. So it was kind of as a result of all the speculation, and but it was really funny. I remember people saying, "So, the first question in an interview for some weighty tome would be, 'So, are you gay?'" And I would go, "Why, do you fancy me?" And then go, "Oh no, just someone in my office was asking." And I was like, "Oh really? Well." I thought, really, is that the most important thing? And sometimes it is the most important thing, because people can't, if people don't have a black and white answer, they can't get beyond that. And, so you have to kind of, I think you just got to get out of the way. And that's what I did. And it wasn't like it's one of those things, when you become famous and people are more interested in your personal life often than your work, it's a weird thing, because you think, I seem to be sleeping with more boys now. Should I do a press release? It's a really difficult one to know when to announce.
3: Alan Cumming speaking with Terry Gross in 2014. He starred as the MC in Cabaret three times, in a 1993 London production, in 1998, where he won a Tony for his performance, and again in a 2014 revival. Coming up, we'll hear more from Alan Cumming. And we'll hear from another world-class Tony Award winner, Angela Lansbury. She earned 6 Tony Awards over her lifetime, including for her performances as Mama Rose in the Broadway production of Gypsy and the pie shop owner Mrs. Lovett in Sweeney Todd. More after a break. I'm David Bianculli, and this is Fresh Air.
6: So you see, everyone in Berlin has a perfectly marvelous roommate. Some people have 2 people.

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4: This is Fresh Air. I'm David Bean Cooley. If you're just joining us, we're celebrating the Tony Awards this Sunday by listening back to Terry's 2014 interview with Alan Cumming, who won a Tony for his 1998 performance of the MC in Cabaret. Cumming starred as the MC three times, in a 1993 London production, on Broadway in 1998, and again in 2014. They all were directed by Sam Mendes. Here's Cumming singing the song Money from the 1998 performance of Cabaret.

covered ground. A mac, a yen, a buck, or a pound, a buck, or a pound, a buck.

0: That's Alan Cumming singing Money from the 1998 cast recording of Cabaret, and he's starring now in the new revival of it. I really do love the way you sing. And I want to hear how you prepared to sing for this role, but before we talk about that, I want to play you something that John Kander had to say. I interviewed John Kander, who wrote the music, Fred Ebb wrote the lyrics for Cabaret, and I asked him what he did before composing the music for Cabaret and what he listened to, and here's what he told me.
1: For Cabaret, I listened to a lot of German jazz and vaudeville music, also of the late 20s and very early 30s, and then promptly forgot about it. It sounds like a very kind of crude way of doing research, but it works for me. You listen and you listen and you listen and then put it away and don't think about it anymore. And I have this absolute belief that the styles of the music that you've been listening to seep into your unconscious and come out in your own language.
0: And that was John Kander on Fresh Air in 2003. So John Kander said that, you know, he listened to all this music and then just let it seep in as opposed to actually thinking about it when he was composing. What did you listen to? And did you have that attitude, too, that it would just naturally seep in?
2: I'm a big believer in seepage. I am. I really am. The first time around, I read a lot of stuff about the Weimar cabarets and just generally the history of that time. What was great when we did it in London the first time was that Stephen Spender, who was one of the chums of Christopher Isherwood and W.H. Auden, those boys who were, you know, in Berlin at that time, he was still alive then. He came into rehearsal to ask, to sort of, you know, talk to us, and we got to ask him questions. So that was amazing to have someone who's actually really there. And I said, it was so funny because they said, you know, just be very respectful. Don't, you know, stay off the whole sex thing, blah, blah, blah. So we were asking questions. And I could tell we were getting along. And I said, so Stephen, you boys from Oxbridge, you didn't really go across there to kind of chronicle the surge of fascism and the change of this whole, you really went there to get shagged, didn't you? You just went to get boys. And he's like, yes, of course we did. Yes, of course. And I love the idea that this kind of amazing period of history has been chronicled so amazingly by Christopher Isherwood and many other people, but in this case by him, was actually a happy accident, because they really just went there. They were from England, you know, puritanical, shameful England, and they went to Berlin where you could have sex with people all the time and go to dirty bars and no one would know. So that was a key for me into getting into this role and understanding what it was like in that time.
0: So you've met and performed with Liza Minnelli.
2: Yes, Liza.
0: What did she mean to you before you met her?
2: It's hard to... It's almost like she was like a movie star from a long, long time ago, like the kind of like a silent movie star or something. She had that kind of sort of mist swirling around her. And I'd seen the movie of Cabaret, and it was more like a lot of the thing, it's hard to describe it, it was more like I was aware of the effect she had on the world and on people, rather than knowing that much about her. Do you see what I mean?
0: Mm-hmm.
2: It wasn't till I was 30, I'd never been to America. I was aware of American culture and things in Britain, but I didn't ever sort of engage in it fully because I don't know why, I just didn't. And then, of course, when I met Liza, she came into my dressing room with Fred Ebb, and as in this tiny dressing room, it was like kind of the size of a shoebox. And she came in and gave me a hug and said, Alan, I want to be your friend forever, which is such a darling thing to say. And then I saw Fred, I went, oh, Fred. And when I finished talking to Fred, I realized that Liza had pushed herself against the wall and had her face in my wet towel, which was hanging on a hook on the wall, in order for me, because the room was so small, in order for me to talk to Fred. And I went, oh, Liza, you're squashed into my towel. She's like, Alan, I'd be squashed into your towel forever for you. She's just the most lovely, hilarious person. And so I've been doing these concerts with her and stuff. And I just think, lovely Liza, and we have a real laugh. And I think we just get on. I don't know why. We just have a really great understanding of each other.
0: Did she give you any advice about Cabaret?
2: Well, I can't really say it on,
0: sounds
2: on the
0: good.
2: Radio. It's more just a kind of a... Like when she came to see Macbeth, the Macbeth that I did last summer, or the last two summers, she said this thing, which is a really great... I actually love it. I love this thing. I'll just do... I'll paraphrase it. But she says, she, you know, just before I was about to go on, I was really terrified. She went, "Darling, take no prisoners and F bleep the wounded." And I think that's great. I mean, obviously not literally, but as a go get 'em and just, you know, don't let anything hold you back is a great sort of way of thinking about performing. And I'm a big believer in that you just have to dive off the cliff, and so is Liza.
3: Alan Cumming speaking with Terry Gross in 2014. After a break, another Tony Award winner, Angela Lansbury. She won 6 Tony Awards over her lifetime, including for her performances as Mama Rose in the Broadway production of Gypsy and the pie shop owner Mrs. Lovett in Sweeney Todd. We'll listen back to Terry's 1980 interview with Lansbury, in which she discusses playing Mrs. Lovett and what it was like to work closely with Stephen Sondheim. 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
3: This is Fresh Air. In honor of the Tony Awards this Sunday, let's continue our celebration of Tony Award winners we love. Angela Lansbury delivered unforgettable performances for her starring roles in the Broadway musicals Mame, Gypsy, and Sweeney Todd. Her work on stage earned her 5 Tony Awards, plus a Lifetime Achievement Tony Award in 2022. Lansbury, who was born in 1925, died in 2022 at age 96. And while a legend on the stage, she conquered other media as well. She starred as Jessica Fletcher on the CBS mystery series Murder, She Wrote for 12 years. On film, she appeared in the 1944 movie Gaslight when she was only 19. And provided the voice of Mrs. Potts, singing the title song to the 1991 animated movie Beauty and the Beast. In 1979, the Stephen Sondheim musical Sweeney Todd swept the Tony Awards with 8 wins, including Best Musical and a Best Actress Award for Lansbury. The show was about a murderous barber in Victorian London. Lansbury played Mrs. Lovett, Sweeney Todd's accomplice. She baked his victims into pies.
9: I wonder what the first things were they told you about it to explain what the show would be like.
10: Well, they took it for granted that I knew the legend because coming from England originally, I know all about Sweeney Todd. When I say I know all about Sweeney Todd, I know that he was almost a grand guignol character that was sung about, and little doggerel rhymes were written about, you know, Sweeney Todd will get you if you don't watch out. He's a character almost like Jack the Ripper in English folklore. And he turns up and people quote his name all the time.
9: This is the third musical that Stephen Sondheim had a contribution to. Of course, he wrote this, but he did the lyrics for Gypsy, which you starred in.
10: Yes, it's the third time I've worked with him, actually.
9: Is he the kind of composer who will sit down at the piano with you and sing his songs for you to give you an idea of what he had in his mind?
10: Absolutely. Steve always auditions all his own work. And the thing he loves to do, when he has a new song, he wants you to come over and hear it. And he'll... when he's got a few, he'll say, come on over, I want to play you the song that I've written for you in such a place in the script. And, you know, I'll pop over to his house and he'll sit down at the piano and he'll sing the song. Kills himself laughing when he was playing The Worst Pies in London. Can you imagine trying to play that and make all the sound effects and, you know, all the beats and so on, which are done with the dough and the rolling pin and all of that. He'd worked it all out. Every piece of business in that song Steve had written, it was right there on the music. She swaps the fly, she hits the dough, she pops her mouth or whatever she does, you know, at that moment. And no wonder with the price of meat what it is. When you get it, never thought I'd live to see the day. Men are thinking what a treat, finding poor animals what are dying in the street. Mrs. Mooney has a pie shop, does a business, but I've noticed something weird.

0: to talk with you about the character that you play. Now, you had said that finding the character was left completely to you, and you went back to books written about Sweeney Todd in the original book to find out a little more about the character. Now, you manage in the production to convey simultaneously meanness and humor, an ability to be murderous with an ability to be extremely warm and friendly and huggable, lovable, and you have the audience on your side as you're participating in these murders. What are some of the ways do you feel that you're able to convey all of that and have the audience with you like that?
1: Now, Mrs. Lovett is really a conglomerate of all of that knowledge that I have of English theatre going way, way back. She is almost a choreographed character. She is so broad in her scope. The idea is that she can do anything. She can slit your throat and you will love her as she's doing it, because she does it with such a total childlike joy and amorality that anything goes. Now, this is everybody's dream of a companion, somebody who will adapt instantly to anything you would like to expect from her at that moment. Now, that's what we all long for. Sweeney Todd, lucky devil, found the very one. Now, occasionally she goes off on her own little tangents, such as when she confides to him that her dream in life is really to retire by the seaside. But if she didn't, and if he didn't provide her with the little house by the sea, she would still do anything in the world that he wanted. Why? Because she absolutely adores him, and always did. Now, these are all the things that I know about Mrs. Lovett. I have to try and sell you on the fact that that this is the case about this old bag lady. But I do understand these things about her, and so that is what I am playing all the time. She is a victim of the gutter. She is on the edge of the establishment. Absolutely anything goes. The fact that they have no money and no food for the pies, the most obvious thing in the world to her is to utilize those poor fellas coming down the chute.

0: downright shame.
1: Shame?
0: Seems an awful waste. Such a nice plump frame. What's his name as? Ad. Has. Nor he can't be traced. Business needs are lipped. Debts to be erased. Think of it as thrift, as a gift, if you get my drift. No? Seems an awful waste. I mean, with the price of mint, what it is, when you get it, if you get it.
1: Huh.
0: Good you got it. Take, for instance, Mrs. Mooney and a pie shop. Business never better using only pussycats and toast. And a pussy's good for maybe 6 or 7 at the most. And I'm sure they can't compare as far as taste.
1: Mrs. Lovett, what a charming notion.
0: Well,
1: am I handy, practical, and appropriate as always. Mrs. Lovett.

0: These are desperate times, Mrs. Lovett, and desperate measures must be taken.
1: Here we are now, hot out of the oven.
0: What is that?
1: It

0: so it's pretty fresh.
1: Awful lot of fat.
0: Only where it's at.
1: Haven't you got poet or something like that?
0: No, you see, the trouble with poet is how do you know it's deceased? Try the priest.
1: Heavenly. Not as hearty as Bishop, perhaps, but...
2: That was Angela Lansbury and Len Carew singing A Little Priest from Sweeney Todd. In 2022, Lansbury won her 6th Tony for Lifetime Achievement. She died that same year at the age of 96. The Tonys are scheduled to be televised Sunday night on CBS. Coming up, film critic Justin Chang reviews the horror films Backrooms and Obsession. This is Fresh Air.
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4: 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Studies show that drowning is responsible for more deaths among 1 to 4-year-olds than any other causes except birth defects. 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
5: Whether in Iran or China, Trump's foreign policy is increasingly incoherent. 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
6: 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President Trump and the Americans are driving it. 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
2: This is Fresh Air. The horror films Backrooms and Obsession defied expectations by claiming the top 2 spots at the box office last weekend in what many are calling a game-changing moment for the movie industry. Both are relatively low-budget first features from 20-something directors who got their start making short films for their YouTube channels. Our film critic, Justin Chang, saw them both.
8: In 2019, a photo posted on the message board 4chan gave rise to the creepy concept of the backrooms, an endless maze of what appeared to be abandoned corporate offices, with beige carpets, yellow walls, and fluorescent lights. The idea of being doomed to wander this mundane liminal space proved popular enough to inspire a horror meme and a web series directed by a teenager named Kane Parsons. Now Parsons is 20, and his new Backrooms feature is the number 1 movie at the box office. With more than $80 million so far, it's already made back its budget, and then some. It's an elegantly disorienting movie,

0: with a number of riddles that, at least initially, it wisely avoids answering. It's set in 1990 in the suburbs of Santa Clara Valley, California. Chiwetel Ejiofor plays Clark, a middle-aged alcoholic with a failing furniture store business. One night, in the basement of his store, he somehow walks through a wall and finds himself in the back rooms. He wanders the space for hours, and his mad curiosity stokes ours, too. Who built this ugly labyrinth, and why? And what is the strange, hulking creature he hears and sometimes sees? Clark returns to the back rooms day after day, obsessively mapping out the different levels and marveling at the sometimes eccentric design choices and furnishings. Some of the chairs and shelves might have come from his store. At one point, he convinces his work assistant and her boyfriend to join him and film the place with a camcorder, at which point the movie briefly becomes a spooky found footage thriller in the style of that innovative 90s horror classic, The Blair Witch Project.
1: So, it's like, what, like an empty office building?
2: In here? Sure. But it's like it was made by a bunch of construction workers on acid. There's even a pool.
3: There's a pool?
2: Yeah, kind of. Keep up.
0: Clark also talks about the backrooms to his therapist, Mary, a wonderful Renata Reinsve, who becomes an important secondary character. At one point, we hear Mary articulate some of the movie's themes a little too bluntly. We all have our loops, our habits, she says, behaviors that keep us walking in circles. Clark's new playground, in other words, is a kind of prison, a metaphor for how we get stuck in traps of our own making. But that's just one of many psychological readings that can be projected onto the backrooms. For some viewers, they will evoke the thrill and the terror of extreme isolation. For others, they'll remind them of the pandemic, when office buildings everywhere stood empty. These are fascinating ideas, but it's when Parsons begins trying to nail them down that his movie becomes a smaller, more conventional thing than it was at the start. Backrooms is full of mysteries within mysteries. It would have been better to leave more of them unsolved. Even so, at its best, Backrooms can be unnervingly effective. It also isn't the only horror movie that has defied expectations this summer. Since its May 15th release, the ultra-low-budget supernatural thriller, Obsession, has grossed more than $100 million, making it one of the year's most profitable films. On the surface, it's a less conceptually ambitious piece of work than Backrooms, but it's also, I think, the better and more genuinely subversive movie. Michael Johnston plays Bear, a reserved young music store employee who's smitten with his friend and coworker, Nikki, played by Indy Navaretti. When he buys a novelty item at a crystal shop that claims to grant its owner a single wish, Bear half-heartedly wishes that Nikki would love him more than anyone in the world. From there, the 26-year-old writer-director Curry Barker spins a story that's basically The Monkey's Paw meets Fatal Attraction. Nikki and Bear become a couple, to the bewilderment of their friends and coworkers. Before long, Nikki's magically induced feelings for Bear begin to manifest in increasingly disturbing, shocking ways, from extreme clinginess to jealous, even homicidal fury. Obsession is thus the latest riff on the old adage, to be careful what you wish for. But what gives it its peculiar power is that it presents Nikki, not Bear, as the story's true victim. Bear's wish is a supreme violation of her emotional, spiritual, and physical autonomy. And Navaretti's astonishing performance dramatizes an internal clash between two Nikkis. She doesn't just go off the rails. We see her, at every step, struggling to stay on the rails. By the time Barker drops a direct reference to The Exorcist, it's already clear that Obsession is a demonic possession movie. It uses the prism of genre to speak to issues of consent, male loneliness, and how even a guy as seemingly kind and sensitive as Bear can become a woman's worst nightmare.
4: Justin Chang is a film critic at The New Yorker. He reviewed Backrooms and Obsession, now in theaters. On Monday's show, in celebration of the 15th anniversary of the Tony Award-winning musical The Book of Mormon, the two original stars, Andrew Rannells and Josh Gad, will make guest appearances in a Broadway revival. We'll talk to them both about the show and how it changed their lives. They're both really funny, on and off stage. I hope you can join us. To keep up with what's on the show and get highlights of our interviews, follow us on Instagram at NPR Fresh Air. 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We're rolling out new videos with in-studio guests, behind-the-scenes shorts, and iconic interviews from the archive. Fresh Air's executive producer is Sam Brigger. Our senior producer today is Thea Challoner. Our technical director and engineer is Audrey Bentham, with additional engineering support by Joyce Lieberman, Julian Hertzfeld, and Tina Calique. Our interviews and reviews are produced and edited by Phyllis Myers, Roberta Shorrock, Anne-Marie Baldonado, Lauren Krenzel, Teresa Madden, Monique Nazareth, Susan Yakundi, Anna Bauman, and Nico Gonzalez-Whistler. Our digital media producer is Molly C.B. Nesper. For Terry Gross and Tanya Mosley, I'm David Bianculli.

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2: Low pressure system heading in from Texas, and that'll be drifting across our area through the weekend, so it looks like we have a lot of rain coming up, mid-70s and a few scattered showers overnight. And then on Saturday, we're expecting a lot of rain and afternoon thunderstorms. Will be in the mid-80s and pretty humid. Showers will continue Saturday night with our low in the mid-70s. We're in the upper 80s on Sunday, showers and thunderstorms all day. This is WRKF, meteorologist Steve Hamilton.
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5: This is Jim Inkster. Thank you for joining us for Friday Politics on Talk Louisiana, and we will start with Congressman Cleo Fields. He's been at the center of the political universe, and it's the second time in 30 years that it's happened to him. His district has been carved up because of a Supreme Court ruling that the previous configuration was unconstitutional. What will happen now that there is only one black majority district in Congress in Louisiana? We'll talk about it with Congressman Fields. Also, General Russell Honoré. He has some concerns about America and the world as we near the midterms, and the President of the United States continues to act in ways that previous commanders-in-chief have not. We'll talk about it with the General. Now the news on Talk Louisiana.
6: Live from NPR News in Washington, I'm Ryland Barton. Democrat Javier Becerra has advanced to the general election for California governor. That's according to a race call from the Associated Press. Under California's unusual primary rules, Becerra, the former state attorney general and U.S. health secretary, will face the second highest vote getter. Former Fox News commentator Steve Hilton is currently in the second position. The U.S. Treasury is warning banks to look out for red flags that could be connected to customers without legal status as part of the administration's illegal immigration crackdown, but NPR's Stephen Basaha reports the order and advisory are not as strict as what bank executives were worried about.
7: Multiple news outlets reported this year the Trump administration was drafting an executive order that would require banks collect citizenship data from new customers. Treasury Secretary Scott Bessent told CNBC in May that he did support stricter rules. But the executive order doesn't add any new rules for banks. Instead, the advisory warns them to look out for customers with certain red flags. That includes individuals with a social security number that doesn't match records or a company that has a history of ICE violations. A bank customer in the U.S. does not need to be an American citizen to open an account. Stephen Basaha, NPR News.
6: Russian President Vladimir Putin is rejecting an offer by Ukraine's leader Volodymyr Zelensky to meet for face-to-face talks. NPR's Charles Maines reports.
8: Speaking at an annual economic forum in his hometown of St. Petersburg, Putin told assembled guests he saw no point in meeting with the Ukrainian president. Putin noted the mocking tone of Zelensky's letter, which took digs at Putin's age, now 73, and suggested Zelensky's real aim was to stall Russian progress on the battlefield rather than come to a comprehensive settlement to end the war. Putin also made clear his military objectives have changed little, despite more than 4 years of incremental territorial gains at the cost of hundreds of thousands of dead and injured. In response, Zelensky argued the Russian leader, when given the chance for peace, has again chosen war. Charles Maines, NPR News, St. Petersburg.
6: Today we are remembering our colleagues, award-winning NPR photojournalist David Gilkey and Afghan interpreter for NPR and photojournalist Zabihullah Tamana. They were targeted and killed in Afghanistan, covering the war 10 years ago today. Gilkey covered many stories for NPR, including wars in Iraq and Afghanistan and the devastating 2010 earthquake in Haiti.
9: It's hard, but you can't get caught up in it and become part of it. You still need to maintain your state of mind that you are helping tell this story.
6: Gilkey cared deeply about sharing the stories of U.S. service members fighting wars far from home and how their lives changed when they returned home. David Gilkey and Zabi Tamana are the only NPR journalists to have been killed in the line of duty. U.S. stock market had its worst day since October today. This is NPR News from Washington. Astronauts aboard the International Space Station have briefly taken shelter during a repair to fix a new leak. The five astronauts moved to the docked SpaceX capsule, where cosmonauts worked to fix the leak on the Russian side of the orbiting laboratory. NASA says this was done out of abundance of caution. A startup company tested a small nuclear reactor in Idaho this week that could someday help humans live on the moon. The Department of Energy says it's the first of its kind to be turned on in the last four decades. The Mountain West News Bureau's Hannah Mersbach has more.
10: Tom Mancinelli with the company Antares says its microreactor could power lunar space missions and remote military bases.
11: Where the grid might not be as reliable and where it's difficult to bring the liquid fuel supply and the complexities of liquid fuel logistics.
10: A test model of Antares' microreactor went critical at the Idaho National Lab. That means the company safely controlled a nuclear fission reaction, but didn't produce any electricity. This is the first reactor in a U.S. Energy Department program to meet a July 4th deadline. The Fed's fast-tracked reactor licenses to usher in a, quote, nuclear renaissance, something some experts worry could result in mistakes. For NPR News, I'm Hannah Mersbach in Jackson, Wyoming.
6: A federal judge has blocked a plan to loosen rules for fishing red snapper in the Atlantic, halting what was expected to be the longest recreational snapper season in years. The issue pits recreational anglers against commercial fishermen. The dispute highlights tensions over the Trump administration's rollback of environmental regulations, and the ruling sparked backlash with commercial fishermen worried about their future. This is NPR News.
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5: This is Jim Inkster, and welcome to Talk Louisiana Friday Politics on WRKF Baton Rouge and WWNO New Orleans. Show originates from the Investar Tower in Baton Rouge. Robin Dow is our producer, and the number to reach our show is 877-217-5757. Emails to talk at talklouisiana.org. We start with Congressman Cleo Fields. He's been in the news. He's always a newsmaker, but particularly in the last month after the Supreme Court ruled that Louisiana's congressional makeup, as far as the configuration of the districts, was unconstitutional, a departure from a similar case in Alabama just 3 years ago. But the court has the final say on this, and that prompted the Louisiana legislature to swing into action and change the configuration. And now, instead of having two majority black districts, we have one of six. So we have 16.666% rather than 33.33% in a state that is one-third African American. And the person who has lost the district that was favorable to him is Cleo Fields in the 6th District, and he is our guest. And this has happened to him once before, 30 years ago. He is truly a historical figure when it comes to redistricting and the Voting Rights Act and all that. And if you'd like to chime in, there's much to discuss with the congressman in our time with him. 877-217-5757. Governor Landry has signed off on the new look congressional makeup. And congressman, what do you make of what's happened in the last month?
16: Well, I mean, it's been like a constant roller coaster. Just the day, the three-judge panel in the Supreme Court rather ruled that three-judge panel in Alabama was wrong, and they're going to use the GOP map. I mean, this is like a race to the bottom. I mean, and as I stated on your show earlier, you know, it all started with the president picking up the phone, calling the governor of Texas and saying, I need 5 more Republican seats. Redistricting should be every decade, to comply with the census. And now it's a political war. And every single state is doing it, and it confused voters, quite frankly. Voters all across the country just do not know who their congressperson is. But, you know, we get through this. It's a tough time, but we've been down this road before.
5: What are your plans?
16: Well, I mean, until the districts are official, and they're not official, there's a hearing that's set to be held on the 17th of this month, and then the three-judge panel will, you know, basically give their either seal of approval or disapproval. So the districts are not final yet, and so until the districts are final, I just don't think it's wise to make any plans until the seats are finally drawn. But I'm not going to sit on the sideline, and there is a strong possibility I will run. The only decision that I have made is I'm not running against Representative Carter. I mean, I know that this configuration put both of us in the same congressional district, but I have no interest in running against Representative Carter, because I think that's contrary to everything that I believe in and everything I fought for. So we're going to wait until the district is finally, spoken to by the courts, and then we'll make a decision.
5: In the parish that we call home, East Baton Rouge Parish, which is the largest in Louisiana, right now there are 139,209 white voters and 128,792 black voters. But it's a blue parish, and 5 times the parish elected people of color as mayor. Now, that would mean that it's possible for a black person to win in this parish, and this is, would be the heart of the 6th district, presumably, with a slight white majority. But do you think that there will be any of the, and you have the option, of course, to run in any district you want. You're saying you won't run against Troy Carter, but will any of the others be fertile for your kind of politics and for a black Democrat?
16: Yeah, I just think we have to wait and see. I'm not ready to make any final decision. But nothing is off the table. I just think once the Supreme Court or the three-judge panel finally make their decision, then I can start looking and see if there is a district that I would like to run in. But I'm gonna wait until that stage of the until we get to that stage, and then I'll make that determination.
5: It is evident that the president is going the extra mile to try to retain control of the Congress, and the U.S. House is tenuous as far as the majority for the Republicans right now, and there are all kinds of concerns about how the elections will be run. What's your assessment of this on the fifth day of June?
16: Well, I mean, I think the president, for good reason, is doing exactly what he's doing because he has lost on the public policy argument. I mean, people are paying more at the pump. They're paying more for groceries. You know, his policies have failed. I mean, starting with, you know, the, you know, taxing, you know, countries for, you know, their product being brought into the U.S., that failed. That only cost the American consumer more. You know, starting a war of choice, going into Iran and just without the consent of Congress, without the buy-in from the American people, you know, President Trump has just failed at every single level. And we have not even, you know, felt the brunt of his big ugly bill. That's going to take a place, I mean, take effect starting next year. And when the people start losing their health care, I mean, it's going to be really bad. So he has failed on the public policy front, and he know he has failed. His popularity is real low, and he's trying to do every single thing within his power to keep the House and the Senate. And I really don't think he's going to be able to keep either.
5: Again, 877-217-5757 is your number for Talk Louisiana. The email is talk@talklouisiana.org. And listener Jose in New Orleans asked about this House vote on Wednesday that was to direct President Trump to withdraw U.S. forces from Iran or win approval from Congress to continue the war. Four Republicans sided with the Democrats in a striking sign of growing opposition to a military campaign that now is in its fifth month, and that's right, 5 months, February, March, April, May, June. Congressman Fields, you voted to rein the president in, as did Troy Carter, but the other members of the House, all the Republicans, voted the other way. I'm sure that was no surprise, but what's your assessment of the vote and any implications it will have?
16: Well, either we're going to have a constitution and follow it or not. I mean, the Constitution is real clear. Only Congress, through the American people, can declare war. And this president basically went in, and even if you gave him the benefit of the doubt, you know, after 60 days of engagement, you have to come to Congress to seek their approval. He didn't do that. I mean, he's a rogue president. He's out of control. And I'm just very happy that the Congress is now coming to the realization, you know, he is just bad. This guy is bad for democracy. The founding fathers of our country, you know, established three branches of government. And it's unfortunate that we have just relinquished our authority to the president from the executive branch. They've done it in the judicial branch as well. You know, we have to reclaim the independence of the legislative branch and the judiciary, quite frankly. And I think President Trump is going to be sitting on an island of his own, and you will see a lot of independence in the future from not only the House, but the Senate as well.
5: The president's policies are not consistent with policies of previous Republicans. Ronald Reagan, of course, was much different than Donald Trump, but yet he has taken over his party through his appeal. And how do you explain the staying power for him, despite all the things you say that would be negatives as far as assessing his ability in office?
16: You know, people say that he has, you know, all of this power, but the truth of the matter, not so much. I mean, he really doesn't. I mean, you know, the legislature is more independent today than it was yesterday. And I think he's making it more and more difficult for himself. When he involves himself in, you know, close primary elections and choose a candidate, and particularly when you choose a candidate who is an elected member of Congress and you win, you know, the primary, but have you? Because at the end of the day, that member will come back to Washington with a vengeance. And that's what you see in, you know, Massey. You know, Massey was, you know, it's, you know, have no reason to support the president.
5: All right, we do have to take a break. We'll continue our discussion with Congressman Fields for another segment after this timeout.
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5: This is Jim Inkster. Thank you for joining us for Talk Louisiana. We're always pleased to catch up with Congressman Cleo Fields, as we do every month. And your number in our remaining segment with him is 877-217-5757. Robin Dow at the ready. And also, we're reviewing emails at talk@talklouisiana.org. And here is one from Hal in Monroe asking, Congressman, if you were to run, despite the new district lines, would it necessarily be the 6th district, or are you assessing perhaps running, you could run against Mike Johnson, for example? What's your feel on that right now?
16: Yeah, it's too early to tell. We're doing our own assessment to see which, if any of the districts, make, sense to run in. And, you know, we're going to wait until the court makes its final decision, and then we'll make ours.
5: And another listener, Teresa in Mid-City Baton Rouge, says that if the Republican legislature had done what the president wanted and gone 6-0, that perhaps that would have made two or three of the incumbents vulnerable. Is that a fair assessment?
16: I think it's a pretty fair assessment. I mean, if you know, there was just no way this legislature would have created a 6-0 map, because, you know, a 6-0 map would have empowered Democrats, quite frankly, and I don't think they wanted to do that, and they didn't.
5: Now, in Alabama this week, you noted the high court said Alabama can do what it wants and views what is being regarded by many is racial gerrymandering for whites. They're calling it partisan gerrymandering, but this is a direct reversal of the court in the same state 3 years ago with the same 9 justices. 2 of them switched, Roberts and Kavanaugh. What the heck happened, Congressman?
16: Well, you know, I think it's the tenor of the country. I think when the President of the United States signs, I mean, his first executive order, doing away with diversity, equity, and inclusion, it sends a dog whistle across the country that it's okay, to be separate, you know, and that's unfortunate. And I think the Supreme Court followed through by doing just that. The 3-judge panel in Alabama, they stayed steadfast. You know, they said, listen, you have a map. You know, this map actually discriminate against minority voters, and we're going to keep the map we have. And it was the Supreme Court that stepped in and said, no, we won't. You know, it's just a very, very, very unusual time in this country.
5: Well, that 3-judge panel, I believe, included all 3 justices who are Republican appointees. So there you go. It's an interesting.
16: Yeah, two was President Trump appointees, and one was President Reagan's appointee.
5: There you go. But the high court has become political. Now, Mark Ballard yesterday noted it was pretty political in 2002 when Al Gore basically lost an election by one vote on the high court. I'll give him that, but it appears that the president holds sway, and after all, he has appointed three of the nine justices, and it takes only takes five, of course, to get a majority, and now Alito and Thomas are at retirement age, and Trump, before the end of his term, Congressman, could have five justices. So there is a serious consideration. It would, of course, it would have to happen with one party controlling the House, Senate, and the White House. But is it a viable reaction to want to expand the court?
16: Yes, I think it is. I think there'd be, Supreme Court justice reform this next Congress. I think there is a lot of talk about limiting the members of the Supreme Court's term, not make it for life. There's also additional talk about, expanding the court. Listen, the Supreme Court is the highest court of the land. It is the last stop. And if any court in America shouldn't be political, it's the Supreme Court. And we have, people have, come to realize that this court is making political decisions, not judicial decisions, and the legislature is going to act. I think as soon as next Congress, you're going to see an expansion of the court, and you may see term limits as well.
5: Another listener in New Orleans, this is Frank in New Orleans, he notes that the district lines in Louisiana are now being challenged in court. Is there any realistic hope that the Supreme Court might throw out what the legislature and the governor have done in Louisiana?
16: Well, I don't know. I can't second guess this court. It's hard to gauge it when it comes to anything that makes sense. So all we can do is just sit back and wait and see what they ultimately do. But the right thing to do, is to do that. We just have to sit back and wait.
5: Well, on one day, the acting attorney general, who's trying to become the full-time guy, Todd Blanche, said the $1.8 billion slush fund for, quote, victims of government intrusion in their lives was off the table, and now it's apparently back on the table. What's your read on this?
16: Well, I think the Senate, I was hopeful that the Senate would have made it clear and unambiguous that none of these funds can be used for, this slush fund to give people who raided the Capitol, a bunch of thugs and ruffians who raided the Capitol to steal the Constitution and actually injured a bunch of officers on the way, should not benefit from not a dime of any money set aside by the federal government. But it's coming to the House. The good news is it's coming to the House. And if we can't get language that's very clear, unambiguous, then their funding is going to be at risk, period. I mean, who does that? I mean, to have a president to say, I'm going to put aside some money to pay people who were wrormfully, you storm the Capitol, and you put officers at risk, some even lost their lives, and you're going to say wrongfully accused and even convicted of a crime should get reparations from the federal government. That is absolutely nonsense. That's so disrespectful to the people, the men and women who guard this Capitol every single day and every single night. And when the bill gets to us, we're going to make absolutely certain that there is no opportunity for this president to have a $1.8 billion slush fund to give, in my view, these criminals reparation.
5: All right. Robin says Linda and Kenner is asking if you will attend the June 14th celebration of America, UFC fighting match at the White House.
16: No, absolutely not. No, I'm not going to the White House. I have no intention.
5: All right. Well, let's slide in Patrick in Innisfail Estates, who's been waiting. Patrick, you're on with the congressman. Go for it.
19: Hey, what about Enrique Cario? He was the leader of the Proud Boys. He is a black man from Cuba, or he has Cuban roots. I'm not sure if he's actually born there, but he got 22 years for tearing down a Black Lives Matter banner.
5: All right. I don't know if you're familiar with that case, but Patrick believes that a Proud Boys member should be eligible for the $1.8 billion fund, Congressman.
16: Listen, I've spoken to that issue. Absolutely not. If you had the gumption to break into the Capitol like a bunch of thugs and harm our police officers in an attempt to steal the Constitution, you do not deserve a dime. And particularly those folk who were convicted by a court of law, you know?
5: Well, Congressman, we do have to roll, but I know you're a busy man, and we'll catch up next month. But thanks for your time and your insights. Your candor is always exceptional. I appreciate it.
16: All right. Take care. Thank you.
5: You too. Thank you. And we'll return, and we're slated to talk with a general, as in Russell Honore, on Talk Louisiana after this timeout.
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24: The return of the missing AI executive order. From American Public Media, this is Marketplace Tech. I'm Megan McCarty-Carino.
25: Marketplace Tech is supported by GEP, helping companies navigate global supply chain challenges through procurement and supply chain strategies, services, and its AI-native platform, GEP Quantum Intelligence.
24: President Donald Trump signed an executive order this week, similar to one he called off last month, asking AI companies to give the government a first look at advanced models that could have national security implications. I asked Liz Lopato for her take. She's a senior reporter at The Verge.
26: You may recall way back in the midst of the Biden administration that there was a similar executive order about AI models, and it upset Mark Andreessen and Ben Horowitz of A16Z so much that they made a whole video about how they were going to vote for Donald Trump because Donald Trump was going to give them what they wanted on AI. And looking at this order, it's like, this is not that different than the one that they objected to. And this is even with, you know, the input of like another venture capitalist, David Sachs. So I find myself like a little bemused by this. Like the thing that like the Biden administration did that was so bad is now fine as long as it's coming from the Trump administration. Like, okay, boys, sure.
24: I mean, I think it maybe sort of speaks to kind of some of the evolution in the coalitional politics around AI. Obviously, the Trump administration has been pretty lockstep with industry in terms of its approach early on, you know, kind of accelerationist in its view. But that politics is maybe getting a little bit riskier at this point.
26: Yeah, and we've also seen an agreement that Anthropic wanted the DoD to sign to not use their tech in a really specific way for targeting and killing people. And the DoD like threw an enormous fit about it and ended up making a deal with OpenAI instead. And like one of the things to keep in mind about people who are running AI, especially the frontier models in this country, is that they all kind of hate each other. And so it's really hard for them to get into alignment when you need to get something uniform, when you're pushing against, you know, something that's going on in the Trump administration, particularly right now when we're seeing a lot of the major companies getting in line for IPO.
24: Right. So, I mean, this executive order does seem to be voluntary. I mean, how much of an onus do you think this actually puts on AI labs?
26: I think not much, but I think it does relieve some pressure on Republican politicians, because one of the things that has been sort of happening quietly in the background is that some of the objections to AI have been coming as objections to data centers. So, you know, this is a pretty voluntary framework. It gives the industry the opportunity to say that they're cooperating with the government without there being sort of a forcing function. But at the same time, I think it comes out of this sort of shift in, I would say, the last 2 years and the fact that AI just is not that popular.
24: That's Liz Lopato at The Verge. This conversation was part of our Tech Week in Review segment. You can find it on our website, marketplace.org/techbites. Jesus Alvarado produced this episode. I'm Megan McCarty-Carino, and that's Marketplace Tech. This is APM.
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5: This is Jim Inkster, and you are listening to Talk Louisiana. We turn the page, and we're joined now by the hero of Katrina, General Russell, Luke Honoray, pride of Lakeland, Louisiana, and he is a leaner, meaner general. I think Pete Hegseth got to you, General. You're as lean as he is now.
7: Well, I don't know about that. I think I started a little bit before he came on the scene.
5: Well, yeah, and I don't think the general will be there for the UFC match on June 14th either, if he were, I think he would be a formidable force with any person of any age, as he is a force of nature and always is at the ready to explain and give us his view of what's happening in our world. And it is a dangerous world, and you sent a message this morning, and I think it was to me. It says, "What keeps me up at night?" It's a very long list.
7: Yeah,
5: it's a dangerous place we're in right now, isn't it?
7: Yeah, we always have a list. There are things that, from my time working in the Pentagon on the Joint Chiefs of Staff, and some of the classified briefings we used to get, part of the president's daily brief, there are things that keep people who are in charge of securing our country and helping secure the world up at night. And that's a current list that I reflected on yesterday with everything from that screwworm that has made its way up from South America and now into Texas. It was found in an animal. We did many exercises when I owned the Joint Chiefs of Staff, Jim, about securing our food supply. We always worried about an asymmetric threat of them implanting some disease in our cattle herd or in our chicken flock, which are diseases that could be easily transported that would put our food security at risk. And we did what we call tabletop exercise. And let me tell you, you think the pandemic is hard to deal with? Deal with it when they get into a herd or flock and the damage that can be made if somebody intentionally. And the other thing I worry about is this Ebola outbreak. Mm-hmm. We're taking kind of a cavalier approach to it. It's across the ocean, but all it takes is one airplane, one person not properly screened, and it's in the United States, and there's really no cure for it. We treat people, and a few people live from it, but it will go through a population like a bomb.
5: And the cuts to USAID, much of that money was directed toward thwarting Ebola and other similar prospects?
7: Well, the idea was to fight the disease forward, where it traditionally, and we did that with the same thing with the the screw worm. We fought that along the southern Mexico border. Then Doge went in and cut money to USDA because what we would do is breed sterile screw worm flies and basically negate its ability to proliferate, and it created a border between Mexico and Point South to keep that from getting into Mexico to protect the American herd. In the case of Ebola and other pandemic-type diseases that are happening, we invested heavily in the World Health Organization. Now, some people had issues with that, and we didn't maybe get what we wanted when we needed during the pandemic. But investing forward in having people on the ground to quickly identify patient number one is what we invested in. We no longer invest in that. We no longer have USAID boots on the ground in many of these countries because the Doge cuts came in and said, no, we could save money here. And why are we doing it? Why the world don't do it? We did it forward in other countries, particularly in Asia and Africa, so we could prevent it from coming to America. That was national security. What we're doing now is we cut that money and took it to give tax break to oligarchs.
5: All right, 877-217-5757. Much ground to cover with General Honoré. John Bolton, National Security Advisor to President Trump in his first term, has reached a tentative deal with prosecutors. He will apparently plead guilty to mishandling classified information. He could go to jail for 5 years. He's going to pay a fine of more than $2 million. That's the tentative agreement. And he did something that the president was accused of doing. And the president, of course, was not prosecuted for his classified documents issue that involved an indictment. What do you make of this?
7: Well, I think you described it well. Well, John Bolton, he broke the law. And from whatever we see, President Trump broke the law, but he was not held accountable. John Bolton is getting the treatment that if you break the law and those rules, we all get briefed on it. He's got to suffer the consequences of it. And as we see, as you eloquently said, the president basically did the same thing. And there's some people think, and as the president's defense was, well, I was a former president. I can do what I want. That is not the case. He broke that same law that John Bolton broke.
5: And I don't think Bolton's going to get a presidential pardon.
7: No.
5: 877-217-5757. Please be concise in your remarks to the general. David in Atlanta. David, good morning.
6: Good morning, gentlemen. Good morning, General. General, can you tell me what you know regarding something I heard and read about quite a while ago? When Trump absconded from the White House with some top secret documents, he sold one of the documents to an Australian billionaire, and that document contained top secret information about how close an American submarine could come to a Russian submarine. And I understand, and that was one of the charges I think Trump was indicted for in Florida, and now that technology is in the hand of the Russians.
5: All right, well, that was an allegation, but it was a very serious one that has not been addressed to my knowledge. Your response to David, General.
7: I have no more information on it. It was in some newsreel and repetitively said whether he sold it, gave it, whatever. I don't know. That has to be settled in the courts.
5: Again, 877-217-5757. The war in Iran, it continues. Supposedly there's a ceasefire, but we know there's all kinds of hostility going on, and there are elements that are beyond the borders of Iran and Lebanon, of course. That country is being pounded because Israel and Hezbollah are in a fight. And it is a quagmire that the president obviously has grown tired of, General. But he's not stopping the action. And can he regroup from what happened? The Strait of Hormuz was not in question until this war, was it?
7: Yeah. I think this will end up being an economic war. We started as a kinetic war with Israel and the United States attacking to eliminate a major part of the Iranian regime. We ended up with a more hardline, younger leadership in Iran. We underestimated the resilience of the Iranians to be able to survive the first strike or strikes for days we struck them. And now they've come back stronger on the other end as you, because, all of a sudden Iran now owns the Strait of Hormuz. They've taken control of it and they're threatening their neighbors, the Gulf neighbors, our allies, who we had a lot of troops forward positioned there with the intent to protect them. Saudi Arabia or help protect them, Kuwait, UAE, and now they're under attack. I mean, 2 days ago, the Iranians attacked the Kuwaiti airfield and killed a person and destroyed much of the airport. So they're now under constant attack from Iran. We've made Iran a superpower. I'm going to say it one more time. We've made them a superpower. They were a third-tier player until they took control of the Strait of Hormuz. And now they don't really need a nuclear weapon. You want to choke the world? You want to hold the world hostage? Close the Strait of Hormuz, because there are indications on some wire service that I've seen and statements from big oil guys. We got about another 10 days, 2 weeks, and the reserve of oil that was in the pipeline is going to start to dry up, and we could see oil go up to $120, $130 a barrel.
8: And the president said he would accept nothing less than unconditional surrender.
7: Yeah, I tell you, those midnight tweets is not working. Because that wasn't necessarily a national policy. That was a social media shout out that he gets great pleasure of and many of his supporters. But trying to negotiate on X or Twitter is not, or true social, is not working for us. And the Iranians are playing that right back at us.
8: And you note that North Korea's expansion of nuclear weapons continues.
7: They continue. They've got capacity. And there are reports now that they are building an industrial complex to be able to produce more. My fear is that they will sell them. They'll give them to nations in the Middle East that desire to acquire them, which means they don't have to do all the collection. They just get the launch vehicles and buy the whole package from North Korea, which is starving for money. This would be a big revenue boost for them.
8: James in Metairie. James, you're on Talk Louisiana with General Honore.
9: Good morning, Jim. Good morning, General. General, I'd like to get your opinion. This apparent purging of our the military senior officers by Secretary of Defense Hegseth, of non-white and non-males in the senior officer corps. Recently, 29 Navy officers were selected for promotion to admiral. Hegseth intervened again and struck out the names of at least two women and two black men.
7: Yeah, it's interesting. The Secretary of Defense, over 60% of the people that he's fired under his merit, as he said, merit-based non-DEI, 60% of them are women and black people. That's an indication to me that he has issues beyond merit-based promotions. Realizing I went through that system myself as a candidate and got selected, is that you're selected by a group of your

0: WRKF Baton Rouge, where we broadcast 5 days a week at this time, and the last quarter hour is yours. If you want to give us a dial at 877-217-5757, General Honoré is in the house. He is head of the Green Army. The legislature was busy on various fronts, and what's your review of the session?
1: Somewhat disappointed. The move to give immunity to climate—it was a law that would give immunity to companies that may be sued for what is called climate, or what we interpret as pollution, future pollution, and that was to think that we would do that, give immunity. Said, okay, if you go out here and you screw up the coast, don't worry about it. You know, Louisiana got your back. Mm-hmm. Don't worry about being sued. That was very concerning. The other piece is we got very little environmental. Normally we'll get a study resolution. We got nothing out of this session. There was a lot of discussion on carbon capture. I think people realize the danger to our aquifers, the idea that the state can take your property to run a pipeline on it, whether you agree or not, eminent domain. There are a lot of people have a lot of issues, and many of them are conservatives in the state of Louisiana that take great issue with the government taking your property, give it to a Fortune 100 company or even a foreign country, and take your property, eminent domain for carbon capture. I think that's got a lot of people. And disappointed with the teacher issue that the state is giving billions of dollars to foreign countries, companies to come here, and okay, let's build a plant here, let's build a plant there, let's build a... They're giving away billions of dollars to these companies to come and create jobs. At the same time, they're not funding education. This is ridiculous. You know, for instance, Texas, they give exemptions, 2-year exemptions on an oil well. Louisiana give 3 years. But you know what Texas don't give? There's no exemption for the education tax. If you've been in a plant or you're doing oil well in this county, you've got to pay the education tax. The other tax for law enforcement, roads, and municipality, that can be wavered. But you can't waiver education. And I think that's the conversation we need to have going into next year's legislature, that we cannot give up money that should be going to schools. And at the same time, the legislature continued to divert money from public schools to private schools. I think that is really concerning, because in the poor parishes, people don't have an option for private schools like you have in the municipalities. And our private schools are underfunded and our teachers are not paid. And that's somewhat embarrassing. The other embarrassing thing was that this legislature canceled an election after people have voted. This is reminiscent of Reconstruction. This is a crying shame that people have voted and all of a sudden, oh, wait, your vote don't count. We're changing the rules. This is a throwback to Reconstruction.
0: Well, and votes had already started in the congressional elections when we went back to the drawing board, too. So yep. It is an interesting time. 877-217-5757. Please be concise. Paul in Denham Springs, you're on with the General. Hi, Paul.
2: Good morning, General. I want to thank you for...
0: All right, what's your question?
2: So I was just... Do you think there's a diplomatic solution with the terrorist regime of Iran? I don't think there is.
1: Yeah, there's a diplomatic solution. The power that Iran has in control of the Strait of Hormuz, they can't eat oil. They need to be able to trade. So this is hurting them as much as it's hurting the rest of the world. And it's a function of time. I think there is a diplomatic solution. It may not be what the White House wants right now, because it may look like the JCPOA that the Obama administration had negotiated with Iran. But they're ready to go back to business. They've got to get that oil flowing to keep their economy going. The thing about it, they're ruthless, and they can force their people to suffer because they have no voice. But I think there is a diplomatic solution. Yes, sir.

0: People often describe your work as, in a musical sense, as laying the foundations for hip hop and spoken word music, because your music's been sampled by Kanye West, Drake. I think Kendrick Lamar sampled your song Peace Go With You,
1: yes.
0: Brother. These are amazing artists in their own right. What do you think that they find in your music that's still relevant to them today?
1: Well, I think one thing that appeals to them is just the simple fact that they were raised on it. Their relative or friends were listening to that. It not only has significance in and of its own, but it also has significance because of the memories that it creates, you know, and the closeness that it reminds you of.
2: 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Every brother everywhere. 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

0: But of course, the governments always find a way, especially with massive resources they have. There are still promises and hopes for the future that there will be less capabilities for governments to restrict people in Iran and any other countries.
1: That's all we've got time for today. If you want to let us know what you think about the show or you have questions for us, send an email to thefifthfloor@bbc.co.uk. 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
3: Low pressure system and a lot of warm and humid air set up along the Gulf Coast states will hit the mid-80s for the afternoon high today. Rain and afternoon thunderstorms, a pretty good possibility. Overnight, the showers and thunderstorms will continue till about midnight. We should clear up a little bit after that with our low in the mid-70s. Another round of rain and thunderstorms coming our way on Sunday. It'll be warm and humid, upper 80s. This is WRKF, meteorologist Steve Hamilton.
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6: Welcome to Left, Right, and Center, everybody. What do voters want? Is it the right personality fit in a candidate? Is it all about endorsements? You know, President Trump says this is the choice. Okay, got it. Or could it be about connecting with a candidate on issues that matter to, say, your family? Something just happened in Iowa. A Republican backed by the president lost his primary to a farmer who spoke about understanding the pain of high fertilizer prices and cancer caused by pesticides. So was this some rebuke of Trump or just voters looking for the right person to make their lives better? Later, critics say people in ICE detention are facing horrific conditions. Trump won over a lot of voters, arguing that tough immigration policies are needed to keep the country safe. Does what's unfolding at these detention centers cross a line? And one listener asks when AI political ads cross a line. All is coming up on Left, Right, and Center.
7: Live from NPR News in Washington, I'm Windsor Johnston. A bill that would provide the Department of Homeland Security with an additional $70 billion for immigration enforcement is heading to the House after passing the Senate. NPR's Sam Greenglass reports Democrats opposed the measure, but it also exposed divisions among some Republicans.
8: There's always been this small camp of Republicans willing to criticize the president. What I think this blow-up did is reveal maybe more widespread frustrations below the surface. And it also tested how far those frustrated members are actually willing to go to push back. These tensions were already simmering as Trump started endorsing primary opponents to incumbent members of his own party this spring. But the thought of taxpayers possibly compensating January 6 rioters may have been a breaking point for a broader swath of lawmakers who lived through that day.
7: That's NPR Sam Greenglass reporting. The prediction market companies Polymarket and Kalshi are spending millions of dollars on influencers to promote the sites on social media. But as NPR's Bobby Allen reports, some of the creators are spreading misinformation about elections.
9: Polymarket and Kalshi are paying influencers up to $500 per post to spread the word about prediction markets, where people can bet on everything from the color of President Trump's tie to war to election outcomes. In recent weeks, some of those paid influencers have been spreading fabrications about the Los Angeles mayor's race, claiming without evidence that the process has been beset with fraud. After NPR pointed this out to Kalshi, the company asked influencers to take down posts. Polymarket never responded to requests for comment. Misinformation experts say it's a preview of what's to come ahead of the midterms. Fears also persist about the markets themselves, which can be manipulated by bad actors or bettors aligned with one candidate. Bobby Allen, NPR News.
7: More Ukrainian drones attacked targets in Russia's former capital, St. Petersburg, overnight. The strikes were the second this week and appeared timed to an economic forum headed by Russian President Vladimir Putin. NPR's Charles Maines reports from St. Petersburg.
10: The extent of the damage from the attack was not immediately clear, but authorities said air defenses had intercepted over 140 Ukrainian drones in all. The situation prompted the region's governor to instruct city residents to stay in their homes. Authorities throttled mobile internet service, thought to help guide the drones to their targets. The attack came on the final day of the International Economic Forum, an event used by Russian President Vladimir Putin to project Russian economic and political might. In public remarks Friday, Putin dismissed an offer by his Ukrainian counterpart, Volodymyr Zelensky, to hold face-to-face peace talks and said Russia would meet its military objectives. Charles Maines, NPR News, St. Petersburg.
7: This is NPR News in Washington. The Democratic Republic of Congo is reporting more than 70 new confirmed Ebola cases, increasing the total number to just over 450. Michael Koloki reports the U.S. Centers for Disease Control and Prevention warns the outbreak could become the largest on record.
11: Congolese authorities said the new cases were in the country's Ituri and North Kivu provinces, with officials warning that the latest figures demonstrated, quote, rapid and continuous community transmission. Meanwhile, the CDC cautioned that without large-scale and sustained public health interventions, this Ebola outbreak in DRC and Uganda could surpass the outbreak that started in West Africa in 2014. Earlier, the World Food Programme said that unless there are enhanced response measures to the outbreak in Congo, the country's health and food crisis could worsen. For NPR News, I'm Michael Kaluki in Nairobi.
7: A federal judge has struck down a Trump administration policy that restricted immigration benefits for people from dozens of countries. The policy was enacted after last year's shooting of two National Guard members. The judge said the policy left immigrants in legal limbo and accused immigration officials of disregarding federal law. The restrictions affected people from nearly 40 countries and blocked final decisions on applications, including asylum, work permits, and green cards. I'm Windsor Johnston, NPR News, in Washington.
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6: Welcome to another Left, Right, and Center, everybody. I'm David Green. Well, six more states had their primaries this past week, and with every passing vote, we are looking for signs of what voters really want for the direction of our country, and also figuring out who is going to control Congress. One big question we are asking today, is a Trump endorsement a sure win for a Republican in a primary? It sure seemed so for a while, from Indiana to Louisiana to Texas, but then Iowa this past week said, hang on, everybody. Trump's pick for governor there, Congressman Randy Feenstra, lost the primary to farmer and businessman Zach Lane. Here is Lane.
14: We were outspent, opposed by the establishment, told to wait our turn. Well, tonight the people of Iowa had something to say about that, that we're not going to wait anymore.
6: Mo Lathy is here on the left. Sarah Isger is here on the right. And Sarah, I just want to make sure I heard what Zach Lane said there correctly. He is calling his opponent, the guy he just beat, the guy who had Trump's backing, the establishment. Is that where we are in our politics? What just happened in Iowa?
15: Okay, let's break down how this works. The establishment is a bad word because we live in an era where people are mistrustful of institutions, mistrustful of elites, and this is one small piece of what has broken Congress, this idea that if you compromise and legislate, that you are part of the establishment, and therefore not legislating is when you're really a man of the people. So then you can't legislate, so then Congress doesn't do anything.
6: That sounds like a dangerous sort of framing to say, is in our politics. If you are making deals and compromising, it means that you're not a person of the people and we don't want you in office.
15: And this is why we can't have nice things.
6: Well, I want to say, like, I want to be careful here with Lane's victory, because it's easy to say, oh my God, this is a rebuke of President Trump because the guy Trump endorsed lost. But also, it felt like maybe it was more about Lane meeting the moment for where Iowans might be. I mean, he's a farmer. He could believably talk about preserving family farms. He could talk about the impact of high fuel and fertilizer prices. He got the backing of the RFK Jr. crowd for addressing the state's increasing cancer rates and their connection to pesticides. I mean, here's a bit more from his victory speech.
14: We have to find out what Big Ag and Big Pharma knew about the safety of their products and when they knew it. And we need to direct our great state universities to use every resource at their disposal to fight this cancer epidemic and end it.
6: I mean, Mo, is he just a good candidate? Should we stop coming up with these narratives about whether Trump gets his candidate or doesn't?
16: Yeah, I think it is wise to stop trying to create universal narratives in this primary season. And I think this last Tuesday proved that. The narratives that were solidifying before Tuesday in some places got shattered. In this Iowa primary, I guess it does show that Trump's endorsement cannot help some candidates. His guy was a notoriously bad campaigner, and like that matters and should not be overlooked in the search for some sort of narrative. But I do think you're right that at least in this race, meeting the moment seemed to matter. He seemed to be talking about those things that Iowa farmers actually cared about. And remember, Iowa farmers, or farmers in general, have been really hit hard by the double whammy of Trump's war in Iran jacking up the cost of diesel and fertilizer, as well as before that, the tariffs, which hit farmers particularly hard. So I think there was some level of anxiety. I'm not saying farmers are going to abandon the president wholesale by any stretch of the imagination, but I do think they were ripe for someone to come in and deliver a different kind of message. And he did that.
6: Well, I wonder, as we think about the messages that we should be paying attention to when it comes to this president, I mean, maybe this race was not the moment to say that the headline is Trump's guy, Feenstra, does not win. But if you look at what happened in Congress, you had House Republicans crossing the aisle to vote with Democrats, passing a bill to limit the president's war powers on Iran, the war that you just brought up, Mo. I mean, this is symbolic for now. It would need 2/3 to break a veto, but do you see the dynamics of these midterms, Sarah, starting to play out in Congress and actual votes like this?
15: Donald Trump has made very clear to the Republicans in Congress that he does not care if they win or lose or dry up shriveled along the side of the road. And so, not surprisingly, you're starting to see Republicans try to save themselves. And really, we've been seeing this for about 9-10 months since last November. We started to see Republicans sort of break these little moments. And I think I remember even saying, you know, are we starting to see some lame duck behavior from other, you know, people? And how will this play out for J.D. Vance, right? Because the second they start treating J.D. Vance as the de facto leader of the party is the second Donald Trump loses his mind and starts dragging down J.D. Vance. Now, I think very smartly, you have not seen J.D. Vance sticking his head very far out, Marco Rubio keeping a relatively low political profile. But now Republicans are starting to panic. Every number that you could possibly look at right now is really bad for Republicans. You know, the economy, the president and, you know, approval rating, these very, very basic things. The only thing they have going for them is that Democrats are also incredibly unpopular and not doing themselves any favors with candidate selection. So kind of a race to the bottom on that front.
6: Well, Mo, let me ask you about Democrats. They're sort of polling, but also their brand. I mean, some of the strongest emerging challengers to Republicans for Senate seats are not Democrats. They're independents in Montana and South Dakota. The independents running raised more money than the Democrats. And that dynamic is also playing out, you know, in the Idaho and Nebraska Senate races. How do Democrats salvage their brand in some of these middle of the country states? Or is there a case for letting independents rise up and let them do the work and chip away. It does seem like a moment of Republican vulnerability, but how are Democrats figuring that out, especially when there seems to be a streak of independents who seem to be building momentum?
16: And this isn't the first time we've seen this in some of these ruby red states. John Tester talks about this all the time in Montana, about how the Democratic brand in Montana is sort of in the toilet. But what's interesting is you're seeing in some of these ruby red states, Republican incumbents, Republican candidates in open seats who are feeling pressure themselves. And so, yeah, Democrats sometimes will say, well, if our brand can't unseat this person, but we can still deny them their seat with an independent who may be friendlier to us, we'll take that bet. It shows just how toxic the Democratic brand is, particularly in rural America. That's where most of these, where you're seeing this dynamic play out the most.
15: But Mo, wait, I have a question about this, because my impression is that they are running as independents because the brand is so toxic, but they are in fact Democrats. They just don't want to associate themselves with the Democratic brand, but they're like, here are my policy positions. And it's like a Democratic policy platform, but like literally the word Democrat is so.
16: Yeah, I guess we're saying the same thing.
15: Yeah,
16: you know, I was saying that these are independents who are friendlier to Democrats, right? So yeah, I guess we're saying the same thing. And so that just shows the problem with the brand there. But that's in a handful of states. Democrats need to figure out, we've talked about this on the show a million times, that the biggest predictor of how you're going to vote these days is not ideology, it's geography. The closer you are to the downtown of a major city, the more likely you are going to vote for a Democrat. The further away you are from the downtown of a major city, the more likely you are going to vote for a Republican. That's been one of the biggest predictors over the last three cycles. And Democrats are really, really struggling in rural America. And it's one of the reasons why you see Democrats getting overly excited about places like Iowa. Right? Here we are in a state that Donald Trump won by double digits, that is heavily rural, heavily agricultural, and yet the Republicans seem to be struggling a bit. Democrats are hopeful, but it's going to take more than one election cycle, and it's going to take a different kind of campaign and a different kind of candidate to appeal in those areas.
15: But this is what's sort of interesting to me, David. What Mo is describing is splitting a political party into two. You can't use the word Democrat in these states because that is associated with progressive language police, wokeism, non-commonsensical language.
6: Right.
15: And so in all of these states that we're talking about, you can run on a more populist, economically socialism platform, and that can be very popular. You just
6: and
15: can't
6: you're,
15: call
6: and you're trying your goal is to unseat Republicans. The goal
15: Correct.
6: Is the same
15: yeah.
6: as the Democrats, but it's a different brand. And I guess to Sarah's point, Mo, is that does that worry you? If
16: yes,
6: you have to change the word. Okay,
16: no, this is
6: you're
16: what
6: worried.
16: I'm saying.
6: You're officially worried. Okay,
16: this is what I'm saying. The Democrats have to do some real work to figure out how to appeal to voters in these areas, particularly in rural America, or else they will never become viable. And they're going to continue to play this game.
15: But this is the problem. You are viable in these other states, like your urban areas. So you have, you know, Zora Mamdani winning in New York on, you know, what amounts to a very progressive, the exact things that make the Democratic brand toxic in these other states. And so you can't adopt the Democratic brand of these independent candidates, or you lose the urban appeal and the progressive enthusiasm. And so I think we're really watching the Democratic Party split into two different parties in a way that the Republican Party just kind of collapsed into the MAGA brand. That's not happening on the Democratic side, because they would be permanently in the minority if they kept only the urban progressive voters, because they would lose so many states that aren't, I mean, I can like name them on one hand, but it's like they're not on a coast.
16: Look, I mean, this isn't the first time we've seen it. We've seen it by Republicans in the past. Lowell Weicker, if you all remember him, was a Republican congressman from Connecticut. And as the Republican Party started to really, really lose steam in the 90s in New England, he became an independent and ran for governor as an independent. He was still acted like a Republican in many ways, But New England is becoming as hostile to Republicans as rural America is becoming to Democrats. So both parties have played this game in the past. Rather than figure out the root of how they can overcome and be competitive and become a truly national party, this has become the short-term fix. And shocker to everybody, parties sometimes take short-term fixes in order to win an election instead of dealing with the underlying problem.
6: Can I ask you about the counter to all of this, the weird sort of perplexing thing that's happening in a large city where a Democrat might be having trouble being mayor of Los Angeles? I mean, Karen Bass, their vote's still being counted, but it's very possible that she's going to be running against Pratt, who is a social media star, Spencer Pratt. I mean, people knew him from The Hills. As the intro to that show said, the rest is still unwritten. We don't know where this is going. But like, Mo, you were saying that large cities, it's like if you live closer to big cities, you vote for Democrats. Like, here's a D-list star attracting attention. What does this reflect anything about these sort of global changing politics that you both are talking about?
16: Well, it reinforces what I said at the top, which is stop trying to extrapolate national lessons from you know, every single race.
6: Spencer Pratt says he's deeply religious. He's sort of MAGA mold.
15: But this is what's amazing, right? He's not running as a Republican or as MAGA, but his ads about lowering crime, that you can walk down the sidewalk without stepping in human poop. Those things everyone, like from the Democratic side, is saying code right wing. And it's like, that will not be good as an election criteria if lowering crime and livability and government competence, you think code right wing, because people are going to pick government competence over time. And the Karen Bass stuff has just been, I think, quite egregious after the fires.
6: So the government incompetence line is something that could work for anyone to kind of unseat.
15: Especially when you attack it as like, oh, that's right wing. And it's like, well, then I guess I'm right wing.
16: And I think it's particularly acute in mayoral races,
15: yes,
16: right? Where people, those are typically not ideologically driven races. And it's where people feel results the most. And so Karen Bass had a rough start. And so I'm not surprised. What's interesting is that she was the first candidate to make it into the runoff in this race.
6: Yeah. I mean, she's the incumbent in name recognition. And
16: whereas they still don't have, they haven't, you know, at least as of this moment, they hadn't called the first person in the governor's race yet.
15: I mean, the fact that they can't even count the votes fast enough might go to the government competence issue.
16: That's a whole different conversation. But she, you know, she's not without her supporters.
15: The Iowa Democratic Party couldn't count the votes. There's sort of a theme here.
16: I'm sorry. How is this Republican Party doing after 2020 in carrying the banner of being good vote counters?
15: Oh, no. They're just denying the fact of the vote. Totally different issue.
6: Steve Lopez, longtime LA Times columnist, says, here we go. We could be in for one of the more remarkable electoral adventures in city history with a complete novice and MAGA conservative going up against a liberal career politician in a deep blue city and state full of people who are tired of hearing excuses from Democrats. That set it up for you, Mo? Is that fair?
16: Maybe. We'll see. I mean, I'm not saying that there's no resonance in what he's saying, right? People are pissed off. They're pissed off at the lack of results across the country. They will blame parties that are in power. What I am saying, though, is let's kind of wait and see how this shakes out. If he is in the second slot in the runoff, he will have gotten there with probably barely 30% of the vote. And will the rest of the, you know, the voters who voted for other non-Spencer Pratt, non-Karen Bass candidates consolidate around the Democrat, or are they going to go for the change agent? I'd be surprised. But when given the choice between the devil they know and the reality TV star who's never done anything to show that he can get results,
15: they'll just elect him president.
16: Exactly.
6: And with that, we will take a break. We do want to hear what you think about all of this. Join the Left, Right, and Center Substack. We'd love to have you there. 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Mo and Sarah and I are going to come back and talk about the treatment of people who are being held in ICE detention centers here on Left, Right, and Center.
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6: All right, welcome back to Left, Right, and Center. I'm David Green here with Moa Lathy and Sarah Isger. The sounds we're listening to there from protesters outside Delaney Hall. This was recorded by WABC. Delaney Hall is an ICE detention center in Newark, New Jersey, where 300 inmates are being held, and they are facing inhumane conditions, according to several Democratic lawmakers who visited and vowed to shut the place down. Demonstrators have been stationed outside to try and give inmates their support. Meanwhile, we should say detainees at an ICE facility in Texas have filed a federal lawsuit citing the, quote, horrific conditions they face there as well. And an investigation by the Associated Press found detainees across the country are dying by suicide at an alarming rate. I want to talk about how the country's treating people who have been apprehended by the Trump administration's immigration sweeps, which we should say started a year ago this month and for some time now have been largely out of the headlines, but that might be changing with some of this reporting and this legal action. Mo, let me start with you. I mean, Brookings estimates about 400,000 people have been booked into ICE detention centers since President Trump took office again. I think voters, a lot of them responded to his promise to crack down on immigration violations to try and keep the country safer. I mean, that was his argument. But if what we're hearing represents the norm in a lot of these centers, do you feel like some of those voters might begin to think about this differently? Does this cross a line?
16: I think they already have started to think about it somewhat differently, which is why for the first time, you know, this president's disapproval rating on immigration is higher than his approval rating. Look, I think voters who heard his immigration rhetoric and voted for him did so because they agreed that we should crack down on the border and we should get violent criminals out of the country who shouldn't be here, who shouldn't have been here in the first place. But what they did not sign off on were these sweeping raids that swept up a lot of people who were here legally, many, some of whom were American citizens. What they did not sign off on was the militarization of these raids that resulted in senseless deaths and murders on the streets of our cities. And I don't think they signed off on rounding people up and keeping them in inhumane conditions. And it's sort of that triple whammy, right? You promised us, Mr. President, I think a lot of these voters are saying, you promised us that you were going to focus on the most violent people and deport them. And what you have done instead is all these other things, and we're not okay with that.
6: Sarah, as I've been reading these stories, like I think about a lot of the conversations that we've had here among the three of us about immigration. There's like a debate to be had about enforcement. There's a debate to be had about how to handle people who have crossed into our country illegally. Like I just feel like it's important to separate that conversation from the question of how people should be treated when they are detained by our government. I can't get out of my mind this comment when the Associated Press did a lot of their reporting on this. The Department of Homeland Security's acting chief medical officer, Sean Conley, said that these detainees are getting better, more responsive health care than many aliens have ever received in their entire lives. That feels like a dig that is not necessary and isn't really the answering the question as to some of these horrendous incidents that we seem to be learning about.
15: Here's the problem that you guys aren't grappling with. This is a bundle of sticks. This is trade-offs. Voters aren't being offered immigration enforcement and all of these other, you know, nice things that come with it. They're being offered two very stark choices. No serious immigration enforcement or immigration enforcement, but it comes with all of these really negative side effects, let's call them. And if you give voters only that choice, some of them, and it looks like the majority of them, will pick the immigration enforcement with the bad effects rather than a party that does not want to enforce immigration laws at all. So you guys are saying that, like, wouldn't it be nice if we could have a little bit of both? Like, yeah, it would be. Democrats are free to propose that and actually do that. But time and again, they get elected to office and they're not doing it. And so voters were like, we don't believe you. And so if it's a bundle of sticks and you can't take, you know, pick and choose which sticks you want, then we're going to take the other bundle. And at this point, frankly, I blame the Democratic Party, because I think it would be so easy for them to sweep in and be the party of government competence, immigration enforcement that is humane, all sorts of things that wouldn't even really change what their brand is. But again, both parties have been captured by their bases. They're unwilling to reach to the middle. They're unwilling to have persuasion elections. These are turnout elections, base elections. And so large swaths of the middle of the country, including what you two are describing in this very Pollyannish, wouldn't it be nice if we all held hands and sang John Lennon? Nobody's being offered that.
16: I mean, I do recall Democrats pushing forward a border security bill before the 2024 election and Republicans killing it.
15: Yep.
16: Because then candidate Trump wanted, right? So there's an...
15: And voters picked candidate Trump because they didn't believe that Democrats would be serious about it. As in, Trump wanted voters to have that choice.
16: The political ploy worked, but Democrats actually did put it forward. If Democrats actually win this election, they've got an opportunity. I'm with you, Sarah. Like, Democrats need to show that they are serious about border security, but in a better way.
15: Yeah, that's all they would have to do. But voters right now don't believe they'll do it because of the presidencies of Obama and Biden.
16: So I think it's an opportunity for Democrats. But I don't think voters right now are happy. You're right. They're not happy with this binary choice. You point to them looking at the failures of Democrats when they were in charge, but they're seeing play out live every single day the failures of this administration now that they're in charge.
15: Totally.
16: They don't
15: agree.
16: Feel safer as they see American citizens getting gunned down in the streets by a militarized federal government. They don't feel safer because nannies or day workers are getting yanked out of churches or schools or Home Depot parking lots. They don't feel safer because of any of that. So this is where the opportunity presents itself politically.
15: But I don't see a lot of Democrats running on immigration enforcement. And by the way, just to prove how much I agree with you on this, this case that I read today was from Alabama. This guy, who is an American citizen of, you know, Mexican origin, born here, to be clear, but his parents are from Mexico, keeps getting stopped over and over again violently by ICE and detained. And then he shows them his real ID and they're like, well, that could be fake because he works in construction. Uh-huh. And there's nothing this guy can do because over and over again, he's Hispanic, he looks Hispanic, and he works in construction. And so every time they like violate property rights by coming on this construction site, throw him to the ground, like every week. Like, this isn't gonna work in a country that is supposed to have the rule of law. I'm totally agreeing with you.
16: Yep.
15: But Graham Plattner isn't running on immigration enforcement.
0: All right. You're listening to Left, Right, and Center from KCRW. I want to keep this conversation going about ICE detention, immigration. Sarah, I want to kind of come back. Well, it's kind of what both of you were saying. I think there is a really serious political and policy question to answer here. And some of the politics, you know, as we said, are there Democrats who would come out and say the conditions at these ICE detention centers are deplorable, but also, like, we're running on a platform of we understand that tough enforcement is necessary. We're not hearing that from Democrats in the kind of political policy conversation, but also, like, it's okay for that conversation to happen and to make an argument for humane treatment of human beings. Like, and that's on the administration that is actually running these detention centers. Like, this Associated Press story, an Albanian man's pain grew so unbearable, he pulled out his own tooth as he languished for months in New Mexico. A Honduran mother of two said she was hospitalized for a heart problem after she was denied blood pressure medication in Florida. A Venezuelan man said his leg grew purple and swollen from flesh-eating bacteria. Like, we can have the debate about where both parties might be sort of living in the extremes, and that is a huge problem. But, like, I don't want to forget the people who are suffering here.
15: Base elections. Meaning the reason you're not hearing Democrats say we should treat people humanely but also shut down the southern border is because they are catering to their base. The reason you're hearing Republicans say we're going to shut down the southern border and we don't care what it takes is because they're catering to their base. It's the exact same political motivation. You're just seeing the different manifestations of it.
0: That's why this doctor at DHS said, oh, aliens are getting the best treatment because that's playing to a very small base and, yes, and not to the middle of the country.
15: That votes in primaries.
16: Tom Suozzi in New York figured it out, right, in the last election cycle. He figured out that you could have this conversation and win elections by sort of threading this needle. But look, with this administration, with the Trump administration, part of me thinks that the cruelty is part of the message.
15: It is. It's part of the deterrence to deter people from wanting to come because you're not going to get free health care. You're not going to get to stay up at a holiday, you know, Ramada.
0: But does that include treating people like dirt in the detention centers? Like,
15: yeah.
0: I mean, is that?
15: Yeah, David, it does. It's the family separation policy. It's all of it. The point is, do not come. And that's the Republican message.
0: You think this administration is deliberately allowing these people to suffer in these detention centers to send a message of deterrence?
15: I think they're deliberately indifferent.
0: And is that okay?
16: I think they like these stories. That one, it's a deterrent, but two, that it sets up this choice for voters, right? That we're the ones who are tough and look at Democrats who are out there crying about these inhumane conditions instead of folk. They're more worried about the immigrants than they are about you.
15: They're not crying when an illegal alien drives a truck into a family and kills them.
16: They say that part out loud all the time. But what I think they are underestimating is the tolerance of most Americans at seeing their government treating other people inhumanely.
0: Well, Sarah, where would you draw the line? I mean, in terms of how much to allow this sort of treatment in these detention centers in order to send a message of deterrence?
15: I think it's pretty clear that we have all sorts of legal lines in this country for the requirements and health, you know, needs to be met by anyone who is being held by the government.
0: So they should be following the law. But which I know you believe that. And that's one of the points I want to make about, like, Mark Wayne Mullen, who took over at DHS. Like, he's in this hearing on the Hill this week, and he was being pressed on his department violating a lot of court orders, which is presumably where the rule of law would play out. And this is what he said.
1: If we didn't think courts were politicized, then I would probably be able to answer that. But we see courts over and over again that use their bench for their political opinion, not just the rule of law.
0: Do you buy into that at all, Sarah? I mean, you're saying the rule of law is what's needed to protect people who are like in ICE detention. We have the leader of DHS saying that judges have gotten away from the rule of law because they've become political, and so the administration doesn't need to listen. That's essentially what I'm hearing.
15: Yeah, so that's a performative answer that is meant to be, you know, heard by the base. The administration has not defied or even come close to defying a Supreme Court decision. And when we have sort of, you know, argued over what they're doing at district courts, they have been sanctioned by some of these lower courts where they have felt that they are not abiding by their orders. Some of those have been upheld. Some of them have not been upheld because the appellate court has said, actually, your order wasn't very clear. You can't expect people to follow something if you don't draft your order right. So we have this very muddied sense at, you know, the legal level. But I don't really care I politically, it matters a whole lot what the Secretary of the Department of Homeland Security is saying. Legally, it doesn't matter very much because the Department of Justice determines that, not DHS. Not that they're covering themselves in glory these days.
16: Yeah, I was going to say, I'm not sure I want that they are the best arbiter these days. But, you know, one of the messages that's really resonating out there is that Donald Trump doesn't think the rules apply to him. He said he was going to come in to make your life easier. You, the hardworking American who plays by the rules every day and can't seem to catch a break, he said he was going to make your life easier. But he's not playing by the rules. And when the secretary says something like this, it just feeds into that narrative that they are in it for themselves, that this is an administration, whether we're talking about the graft and corruption or whether we're talking about the retribution and punishing political enemies or just thinking that the court decisions don't apply to them. They're not looking out for you. They're looking out for themselves. This plays right into that.
0: All right. We're going to take a break. Sarah Moe and I are going to come back. We're going to talk about an anti-weaponization program that seems like it might be dead and also take a listener question about AI in our politics. All of that's next on Left, Right, and Center.
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0: 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How the great physicist Richard Feynman recovered after helping to build the atomic bomb.
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4: All right, we're back with Left, Right, and Center. We are here with Sarah Isger on the right and Moa Lathy on the left. Before the White House could even pull the trigger, sounds like President Trump's $1.8 billion anti-weaponization fund is done.
5: We are not moving forward with the fund.
6: Not moving forward ever.
5: Correct.
6: Oh.
4: That is Acting Attorney General Todd Blanche speaking at a congressional hearing. Oh, is right. It sounded like this was going forward, and we've been talking about it for a while now, but now it doesn't seem like it is happening. This fund, we should say, drew a lot of criticism from both sides of the aisle, despite the president saying that anyone of any political persuasion could claim money if they were unfairly targeted by the government. Sarah, I guess I wonder, like, Congress seemed to protest this by leaving Washington, skipping a vote last month on a $70 billion funding package for ICE enforcement. That seemed to work on the White House somehow. You said this was Congress actually doing its job. So what was this? Are you seeing it now that they're backing away from this anti-weaponization fund as a check on the presidency that might have worked?
6: Yes, but. Two problems I have with this. One, where is the legislation to prevent this and future presidents from doing this?
4: Because so much of lawmakers to do legislation. They just leaving town without doing anything to send a message might be the most that we can hope for these days.
6: This is voluntary compliance. And, you know, I think there's big differences between what Obama did and Keep Siegel, but that also was a flagrant abuse of the process.
4: That was the fund of the Obama administration that gave money to indigenous communities who face racism, that the Trump administration said this was based on in some way.
6: Yeah, so there had been a lawsuit. That was a big difference. But there had not been specific people, and they pulled out money first before they knew how much money the government owed. And then they used the rest of the money to create a commission that Congress had never appropriated money for.
4: You're saying Congress could act on all these things, like, and say, like, these kinds of things are bad, prevent it all, right?
6: That's right. Just because Trump's was worse than Obama's doesn't make Obama's okay, and we should stop it all. That's what I would like to see, actual legislation. Two, we've seen this from Trump before, where he turns the amp up to like 35. And then when he voluntarily turns it down to 11, everyone's like, how reasonable of him. So right. To be clear, in the settlement, and I'm using that term quite loosely, there was the $1.776 billion. Egregious. And that's what everyone focused on. But of course, there was also the criminal and civil immunity that he granted himself and his family members for any future IRS, investigations. That part still stands. So the amp is at 11 and we're all like, yay, the rule of law and our separation of powers has been restored. No, it hasn't. Once again, Congress could do something here, but because the political pressure is off, because the fund itself has been put on hold at best, the settlement still exists. It is still a signed document. At any point, they could re-up it, except all the political pressure will be off. And it reminds me of the bump stocks, right? After Las Vegas, the largest mass shooting in American history by a single gunman, there was enormous pressure to ban bump stocks. Then Trump waved his magic executive order wand, knowing that it would not hold up in court, but it killed all the political pressure so that when the court said that no, a president can't make a new criminal law on a Tuesday afternoon with 10 years in prison, it never went back to Congress. Those bills in both the House and the Senate never came back. And so bump stocks are still legal in the United States because presidents are doing fan service with these things and using the courts when a court, you know, stops them from doing something to be like, oh, my hands are tied. And in the meantime, Congress doesn't step up again.
4: Mo, did we just get played by President Trump in the way Sarah's describing?
7: 1,000%. Everything Sarah just said, underlined 3, 4, 5 times. They didn't guarantee that this thing is dead. It can come back at any time. And the president keeps teasing that he's going to bring it back, right? Within minutes of the acting attorney general saying, we are not going to do this, the president's like, I still love this. You never know. We may do this. Number two, 1,000% what she said about the IRS piece of this, the fact that he has given himself blanket immunity from both criminal and civil penalty when it comes to his taxes. So yeah, we got played there. Number three, lest we think that pulling this back with big air quotes around it is sign of the president understanding that they can only go so far with their retribution tour and that people are finally pushing back and they'll bend to that. Within hours of announcing this walk back on the weaponization fund, the retribution fund, he appointed the administration's sort of chief retribution officer, Bill Pulte, to become the director of national intelligence. I mean, this guy has literally zero experience in the national in the intelligence or national security space, which, by the way, the law creating this position states you must have national security or intelligence experience. Has absolutely zero experience in it. The president just likes him because he's used his current perch overseeing federal housing to go after the president's political enemies. So yeah, we got played.
4: Yeah, we're all fired up. Fired up is good. And I want to bring in a listener who is also fired up, after our conversation that we had on the show last week about AI. Several listeners actually were really concerned about AI and how it might be playing out and will play out in our politics. Take a listen here.
8: I'm Brandon calling in from San Francisco. I've been watching the LA mayor's race and there's been a wave of AI videos boosting Spencer Pratt, portraying him as Batman and other superheroes, in addition to showing politicians like Karen Bass as the Joker, garnering millions of views online. It left me with a couple questions. First, is this even legal, or is it all just protected satire? And two, right now, Pratt's campaign denies making these videos, so it's all supposedly independent. But going forward, can campaigns and super PACs actually fund this kind of content themselves? And if they do, what would they have to disclose?
4: Did you all see this ad? It was apparently made by a person whose bio says filmmaker. It does show Bass, Gavin Newsom, Kamala Harris, eating cake, laughing at people who are begging for them to do something about drug addicts and crime in Los Angeles. And then Spencer Pratt shows up with a crowd to throw tomatoes at them. Sarah, is this legal?
6: Yes. In terms of an independent expenditure using AI to create an ad, no problem. Now, there will still be defamation law, things like that, that you would run up against if they were defamatory. Same as any political ad, you know, actual false things, you can generally have those taken down as well.
4: But looking like Karen Bass and not actually being Karen Bass is not a false thing that could be used in like a defamation suit. An AI version of someone that's entirely created is...
6: Yeah, and I don't think there's any confusion that that is Karen Bass, for instance, as the Joker, that was a realistic portrayal. And I guess I would just say, like, if you're uncomfortable with this or don't like it, you know, do you like posting on Twitter, I like this candidate or I don't like this candidate? Because the only thing that's protecting you to allow you to support or criticize a candidate with your own voice is the same thing that's protecting them from doing this. There, you know, is no line that we could really draw. And this is my whole problem with people who hate on Citizens United. It's like, really? You don't want to protect people from having political speech? Because the government sat there in the oral argument for Citizens United and said they could ban books. They could ban pamphlets that were in favor of or against a candidate that you made, as in not the candidate. These are independent, you know, voters who have feelings about candidates. And the government was like, yeah, we could ban someone from writing a book that on the last page of the 500-page book says, don't vote for Hillary Clinton. Like, that should scare you far more than a Batman ad.
4: But not just a Batman ad. I'm scared that someone could create, I mean, this I think is more clearly like satire, but like, Mo, what is stopping someone from creating an AI, a picture of someone giving a speech that looks like it could be a campaign rally and putting words in their mouth? I mean, couldn't that change the course of
6: an election? You could take down.
4: You could take down.
7: And it's already happened. James Tallarico in Texas, the National Republican Senate committee posted an AI generated ad of him saying things that he didn't actually say. And so, yeah, I'm concerned. Now, I think it is going to be hard to find a way to legally ban the use of AI in political ads. Like, I'm just not sure that that framework exists without stepping on First Amendment issues, as Sarah pointed out. What you are seeing is a few different things, and none of them, I think, go far enough. There's no federal ban, and you're not going to see the federal government do much on this space, but about 30 states now have laws on AI and deep fakes and political ads. Most of them require disclosure, right? So I think the quote was generated or substantially altered using AI, there needs to be a disclosure when it's a campaign or candidate generated product, much like you see disclosures, the paid for disclosures on television ads. A lot, it's still weak, right? They can do it like in 4-point font and flash it for 3 seconds at the beginning or the end. I would love to see those strengthened a little bit, so that it is clearly identified. Not in the case of this Batman ad, as like whatever. I think most people see that as satire and parody.
9: But for the ones who don't,
7: I think it is important that we have that. But in this case, it wouldn't have solved anything because this was not generated by the campaign.
9: Well, and that's my question for you, Sarah. You're saying that you could take the ad down if it looks like someone is giving a speech, but it's not actually them. But what if that is made by a private citizen? Like, what if this guy who made this ad with the Joker just did an ad with, I don't know, Donald Trump or Gavin Newsom that looked like it was real, like giving a speech at a banquet and saying stuff that they never said? Could that be taken down legally?
6: Let me give you some good news and some bad news on that front. The good news is you can sue that person.
9: For?
6: Defamation, false light. You have various torts that you, if you were harmed by that.
9: You couldn't sue over the Joker stuff because that's more satire, but if you were harmed by something that it looks like it's actually you.
6: Yeah.
9: Okay.
6: The bad news is this like random person on the internet, you may not be able to find them. Even if you sue them, the damage will have already been done. You can only sue them for damage.
9: Video could be out there changing people's votes.
6: It's someone in some other country, right? Iran has someone doing this.
7: Right.
6: And so
7: right.
6: It's not that I'm dismissing Mo's fears at all. I think this is ripe for foreign interference. And my God, have we seen our adversaries try to influence our elections through social media in things that even we don't need them to be fake. They're able to do it when it's true. I mean, we know how much money and time and energy Russia spent in 2016 on social media trying to gin up racial tensions in this country. And they were incredibly effective at doing it. Many of those sites that you may have seen about Black Lives Matter and stuff were actually just Russian bot farms doing that for both sides. They just wanted to sow chaos in the United States. Iran does this. China does this. AI will simply make them better, faster, stronger at it.
7: Look, Congress couldn't even agree to pass a disclaimer law on internet ads, on social media. The same thing that we have on TV, they couldn't even agree to put it on that. So the notion that they're going to come in to figure this out, I think is laughable. We as voters are going to have to look at this stuff with more skepticism and a more critical eye.
6: And elect people to Congress who will actually do their job.
7: Right.
9: And with that, Brandon, thank you for that question and keep the questions coming, everybody. We love hearing from you. You can record a voice memo, 30 seconds or so if you can, and send the voice memo to us at lrc@kcrw.org. That's lrc@kcrw.org. Give us your first name, where you're calling from, and we promise we will listen to your question and maybe talk about it on the show. All right, we're going to leave it there and go to our left, right, and center rants and raves. I feel like there's a lot to either rant or rave about today. Sarah, what do you want to rant or rave about?
6: So you know when you're really upset about something or just stressed and like the meme online is to tell someone to touch grass? I took that to the extreme this week. My son has planted a garden. He's very, very proud of it. And he planted these sweet peppers.
9: Nice.
6: And I've been watching these little mites crawl all over the sweet peppers. And so yesterday, I took about 3 hours off in the afternoon and I sat there and I deloused these pepper plants.
9: You're a good
6: and I
9: mom.
6: Mean, I first took them off by hand, and then they kept crawling back on the plant. So then someone suggested citrus. I tried that. They were very much still alive. Then dish soap. Nope, that was too slow acting as well, and I just kept sitting there having to manually get these mites off the plant. Then we went nuclear and got rubbing alcohol, 72% isopropyl for those who have this problem at home, and I mixed it with the lemon juice and the dish soap.

0: Yeah, and you're saying you have to be a good mom. Yeah, motherhood takes over for that philosophical never kill an insect thing that you have going on. Okay, Mo.
1: I got a rant. Now that I've got two teenagers, I see more, not from mine, obviously, but I see more of, like, kids are cruel. And in the latest example of that, there's Wall Street Journal just had an interesting story about a new bullying tactic that's creeping into school cafeterias where kids are snapping and sharing photos of other students eating lunch. And the shaming tends to kind of fall into one of two categories, apparently. The ugly mouthful, like catching that shot of someone when they're just looking gross.
2: Mastication is gross.
1: Or the lonely eater.
0: Oh, no, that's awful.
1: And they're posting it on text chains, on social media. There was a kid in San Diego who said this has happened to them like 30, 40 times. There is a girl in Ohio who ended up not eating in front of anyone at school again for a full year because of this. Like, kids can be cruel, and in social media, they have no, the era of social media and phones everywhere, they have no mechanism to escape it, apparently, at any time. So this is yet reason number 2032 why I support keeping phones out of our schools altogether.
0: Which is a debate in Pennsylvania and other places.
1: In a lot of places,
0: thinking about banning it altogether, yeah.
1: Yeah.
2: Well, if you're listening to this show and ate lunch alone in high school, don't worry. I did too.
0: Me too. And sometimes I liked it. Like
2: Same.
0: A lot. Like it, I mean.
1: I still like it. Eating alone. Yeah.
2: And we're all ugly eaters. So don't you worry about it, nerds. The nerds end up winning in the end.
0: I don't know if there's a rant or rave. You two travel as much as I do. When you're in hotels, iron or steamer?
1: Steamer.
2: Steamer.
0: Can we rave about steamers?
1: Please.
0: Like I've been staying in one hotel a lot, and the hotel reliably has had a steamer in the room, and I have come to like expect it. And I got to my room at late in the evening, and there was an iron. And I was like,
2: you steaming your t-shirt and jeans? What are you steaming there, David?
0: Like a blazer for the next day? Like just get it ready, steam it? Is that so crazy?
2: We wear a t-shirt every day.
0: I mean, with you two, yeah. But sometimes I've got a blazer behind me. So I think, I don't know if it's a cost thing. I just think, I don't know if anyone out there is begging to keep irons instead of switching to steamers. And I want to rave about hotels.
2: Women can't use iron because we have all these darts, you know, for our boobs. And so you can't really iron around darts. Mm. It's very hard.
0: Okay. I will let you make that argument to the hotels for why they should all have steamers.
2: And it's sexist to have irons.
0: Yes. What she said. So I hope all the hotels out there are hearing us.
2: By the way, you know how we know women are like really coming up in executive world is because now these hotels do have steamers, which is more female friendly, and often they have makeup wipes in the room. That's a new thing that is also for female business travelers. So women, you're taking over that C-suite, and I love it.
0: And it's about time. Okay, that's all the time we have. Sarah, Mo, thank you. Thank you to Leo Duran, who's the producer of Left, Right, and Center. Thank you to our executive producer, Arnie Seipel. The show is recorded and mixed by Nick Lamponi. Thank you to Jason Munduck. I hear it's So Good Media in Lancaster, Pennsylvania for hosting me. Todd M. Simon composed our theme music. 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
2: Low-pressure system and a lot of warm and humid air set up along the Gulf Coast states will hit the mid-80s for the afternoon high today. Rain and afternoon thunderstorms are a pretty good possibility. Overnight, the showers and thunderstorms will continue till about midnight. We should clear up a little bit after that with our low in the mid-70s. Another round of rain and thunderstorms coming our way on Sunday. It'll be warm and humid, upper 80s.

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5: I'm Windsor Johnston with these headlines. Congress is moving closer to approving a $70 billion funding package for the Department of Homeland Security. The measure would provide billions for the Trump administration's immigration enforcement agenda. Critics have labeled the package an ATM for ICE. Democrat Javier Becerra has advanced to the general election for California governor. Becerra has more than 35 years in public office, including as state attorney general and U.S. health secretary. The New York Knicks beat the San Antonio Spurs 105-104 in Game 2 of the NBA Finals last night. Game 3 gets underway on Monday night. I'm Windsor Johnston, NPR News in Washington.

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3: Whether in Iran or China, Trump's foreign policy is increasingly incoherent. 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
4: The United States is the principal driver of geopolitical uncertainty in the world today. President Trump and the Americans are driving it. They're driving it with the change to the structures and the rules and the norms inside the world's largest market.
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6: I'm Windsor Johnston with these headlines. A federal judge has struck down a Trump administration policy that made it harder for immigrants from dozens of countries to enter or stay in the U.S. The restrictions were enacted after the shooting of two National Guard members in Washington, D.C. Russian President Vladimir Putin has dismissed a proposal from Ukrainian President Volodymyr Zelensky for a face-to-face meeting, saying he sees no reason for one. The letter is the first public message Zelensky has directed to Putin since Russia invaded Ukraine 4 years ago. And the State Department says the U.S. will commit an additional $38 million to try to control the Ebola outbreak in Africa. I'm Windsor Johnston, NPR News in Washington.

0: These are a lot of Mexican-American artists who are putting their own contemporary spin on more traditional regional Mexican sounds, and they're really sort of bridging this gap across the border, across identity in their sound. It would have been a huge opportunity to, you know, as we're heading into the World Cup, there's been some tensions about the way that this World Cup is being hosted across North American countries. I think having those artists there could have really helped drive home this theme of unity and solidarity that World Cup anthems are so often built around.
1: All right, I'm going to put you on the spot. Who's going to win?
0: Oh, my God. I mean, I have to say Colombia, like, for personal reasons, I have to root for Colombia, but I don't know. What's your prediction?
1: I'm not going there.
0: You're smarter than I am. That was a trick question.
1: Absolutely. That's NPR's Isabela Gómez Sarmiento. Isabela, thank you and happy World Cup.
0: Thank you. ¿Por qué no tengo corazón así? Así
1: como el que te dieron a ti. ¿Por qué que me tocó? This is Weekend Edition from NPR News. I'm Ader Peralta.
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4: Low-pressure system and a lot of warm and humid air set up along the Gulf Coast states will hit the mid-80s for the afternoon high today. Rain and afternoon thunderstorms, a pretty good possibility. Overnight, the showers and thunderstorms will continue till about midnight. We should clear up a little bit after that with our low in the mid-70s. Another round of rain and thunderstorms coming our way on Sunday. It'll be warm and humid, upper 80s. This is WRKF, meteorologist Steve Hamilton.
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1: From NPR News in Mexico City, this is Weekend Edition. I'm Ader Peralta. This hour, what to make of the pushback President Trump is getting from Republican lawmakers. Also, gas prices may be high, but it doesn't mean more profits for small stations. And professors in California say dropping the SATs has caused big problems.
8: Students would stop the professor in the middle of a lecture to ask why one half plus one third.

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6: I'm Windsor Johnston with these headlines. Congress is moving closer to approving a $70 billion funding package for the Department of Homeland Security. The measure would provide billions for the Trump administration's immigration enforcement agenda. Critics have labeled the package an ATM for ICE. Democrat Javier Becerra has advanced to the general election for California governor. Becerra has more than 35 years in public office, including as state attorney general and U.S. health secretary. The New York Knicks beat the San Antonio Spurs 105-104 in Game 2 of the NBA Finals last night. Game 3 gets underway on Monday night. I'm Windsor Johnston, NPR News in Washington.

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5: I'm Windsor Johnston with these headlines. A federal judge has struck down a Trump administration policy that made it harder for immigrants from dozens of countries to enter or stay in the U.S. The restrictions were enacted after the shooting of two National Guard members in Washington, D.C. Russian President Vladimir Putin has dismissed a proposal from Ukrainian President Volodymyr Zelensky for a face-to-face meeting, saying he sees no reason for one. The letter is the first public message Zelensky has directed to Putin since Russia invaded Ukraine 4 years ago. And the State Department says the U.S. will commit an additional $38 million to try to control the Ebola outbreak in Africa. I'm Windsor Johnston, NPR News in Washington.

0: Start date, June 6th. The sky is divided into 88 official constellations. In fact, though, it's more like 88 and a half. That's because the constellation Serpens consist of two disconnected parts, a head and a tail. They wrap behind the body of Ophiuchus, the serpent bearer. Serpens is in full view in the east and southeast by a couple of hours after sunset. The half that represents the head is highest, above Ophiuchus, with the tail below the serpent bearer. The front of the snake, Serpens caput, is the more prominent half. It has several stars that are fairly easy to see. The brightest is Alpha Serpentis, also known as Unuculi, the serpent's neck. It's a red giant, an old bloated star that's much bigger and brighter than the sun. Its surface is much cooler than the sun's, so the star looks yellow-orange. The back half of the snake, Serpens cauda, is tougher to spot. Its brightest star, Eta Serpentis, is the second brightest star in the whole constellation. It's about half as bright as Alpha, but the two stars are quite similar. Eta is also a giant, a puffed-up star that's nearing the end of its life. It's a little farther along than Alpha, so it's a little bigger and brighter. It looks fainter because it's farther away. The two stars will end their lives in the same way. Each will cast its outer layers into space, leaving behind a hot but tiny corpse known as a white dwarf. More about Serpens tomorrow. Our web address is stardate.org. For the University of Texas McDonald Observatory, I'm Billy Henry.
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7: From the Gulf States Newsroom, this is the Gulf States Gumbo, your weekly serving of stories from Alabama, Mississippi, and Louisiana. I'm senior reporter Drew Hawkins, chopping it up this week. You've probably heard about the opioid crisis. If you're a person living in America, there's really no way you haven't. And chances are you know someone, a friend, a family member, maybe even yourself, who's been touched by the crisis. And you may have also heard about opioid settlement funds. That's the billions of dollars flowing to local governments from legal settlements with opioid manufacturers and distributors. In Louisiana, Jefferson Parish, right next door to New Orleans, has the most opioid overdose deaths than any other parish in the state. And that's why it's also getting the largest share of the state's opioid settlement funds. So how is it spending it? To dig into it, I teamed up with Katie Jane Fernelius. She covers local government and politics for Verite News in New Orleans. And our story just came out last week, so today we're going to talk about what we found out. So thanks for joining me, Katie.
8: Thanks for having me.
7: I am really excited to talk about this reporting project that we've been on. I mean, it's been a journey.
8: It definitely has. I think we first started talking about potentially collaborating last year. You know, it's kind of a perfect partnership here. I cover city government, and I'm often buried in budget spreadsheets and following the money. And you cover public health, and you've done a lot of reporting on addiction and opioid settlement money.
7: We both live in New Orleans as well, so we're both right next door to Jefferson Parish. So we are familiar with, you know, the sort of like intangible cultural differences between the two parishes. I mean, they are very different places. But I think a good place to start here would be for people who might not be familiar. Can you tell us a little bit about Jefferson Parish?
8: Yeah, Jefferson Parish is this suburban parish just outside New Orleans. And a lot of people move there for lower property taxes, better schools, and quieter neighborhoods. It also leans a little bit more conservative. But it has a pretty striking distinction. It has the highest rate of opioid-related overdose deaths in the entire state. More than 1,100 people have died from drug overdoses there in just the last 5 years.
7: Yeah, it's just, I've looked at that number, you know, 100 times now as we've been working on this project, and it's still just as staggering. And I think that before we started this, you know, I suspected that Jefferson Parish had a lot of opioid overdoses. I mean, I knew about there were so many opioid prescriptions here. I remember that reporting, but I had no idea how many people were dying because of these overdoses.
8: Yeah, the overprescribing was insane. And as you know, overprescribing often has a direct correlation later on to overdose death rates.
7: Right.
8: According to reporting from the Washington Post, from 2006 to 2012, 190 million prescribed opioids were distributed in Jefferson Parish, which is more than any other parish in the state. For comparison, in New Orleans, that was about 50 million pills during that same time frame.
7: Just another staggering number. And yeah, that overprescribing, it basically evolved into the full-blown opioid crisis that we're in now. So that's why Jefferson Parish is getting the most money, right? Because of how impactful it's been here. They've got the most overdoses, so they're getting the largest share of funds from a bunch of lawsuits that make and market and distribute opioids, you know?
8: Yeah, exactly. And the way that settlements work in Louisiana is kind of weird. We're unique among states in that we are distributing all of our opioid settlement money to local governments. So that means that money isn't going to, for instance, the State Department of Health. That means that it's not going to state initiatives to address this crisis. It's just going to local governments. And parishes with larger populations and those that are harder hit by the crisis get more money. So for Jefferson Parish, that means more than $65 million over roughly the next two decades. And that is the largest allotment of any parish in Louisiana. And the thing is, this money is really this once-in-a-lifetime opportunity. It really lets these governments do something about the opioid crisis. So we wanted to look into that, and we got a hold of Jefferson Parish's annual budgets, plus reports on how they were spending this money. And it was really great to team up and dig into those reports together.
7: Yeah, exactly. I mean, the heart of what we were looking into here is, where is that money going and where is it gone? And the short answer really at this point is they haven't spent much of it yet. The one major commitment that they've announced is $17 million to build a new drug court building. And there was also $216,000 that went to an architectural firm for design work on that new drug court building. But aside from that, there's $500,000 that went to a homeless services center. But that's kind of the extent of what they've spent so far.
8: Yeah, definitely. I think it's worth saying here that they started receiving money in 2023, and this is a crisis that is still happening and still impacting people, and they spent very little of it.
7: Right.
8: But what they have announced, right, is constructing this new drug court building. And I think it's worth stopping here and kind of just helping people understand what drug court is.
7: Absolutely. Yeah. The floor is yours.
8: So drug court is basically a specialty court that offers people in jail on nonviolent drug charges an alternative to incarceration. Instead of going to prison, you're offered probation and enrolled in a treatment-based program. And that program involves drug screenings, group therapy, and regular check-ins with a judge. It typically lasts about 18 to 24 months for folks. And Drew, we actually talked to someone who went through it. your friend Jeffrey Alford.
7: Yeah, we did. And, you know, it's kind of a funny story. I think I'm sure you remember this, how we met him. But we were leaving an interview with Jefferson Parish officials. And, you know, you and I are sort of just chatting in the parking lot, game planning, you know, debriefing, essentially. And then out of the corner of my eye, I see this guy looking at us. And I realized that, hey, I know that guy. I've known Jeff for years. And he and my brother actually both work in the recovery space now. Like I said earlier, I think a lot of people have a personal connection to the opioid crisis, right? So you and I are leaving the building and Jeff is walking into the building for his work day and he's carrying his lunch and everything. And so I reached out to him and you and I met up with him for coffee on Manhattan Boulevard before one of his shifts.
9: Can you tell me what you had for breakfast today, Jeff?
10: I actually had a muscle milk with 33 grams of protein in it.
9: Okay.
7: It turns out that Jeff actually went through drug court in Jefferson Parish. So he's been in recovery for 3 years now, and he's a peer support specialist working for the parish. So in that capacity, in that job, he uses his own experience with opioid addiction to connect with people who are still struggling, to connect them to resources and help them.
10: Being more person-centered than it would rather be as like a police officer would handle a situation.
7: So Jeff struggled with addiction for years, and eventually he ended up getting arrested in Gretna in Jefferson Parish. But he was given a choice. He could go to prison at Angola, or he could choose the drug court route, which, I mean, it seems like an easy choice, right? So that's what he did. He chose drug court. And he does credit drug court with giving him a chance, you know, this off-ramp from addiction. But he also had real reservations about it.
8: That's right. And this is kind of the tricky part of this reporting, really digging into how good of a decision it is to invest in a new drug court building. Because it's not this, like, obviously good or obviously bad choice, right?
7: Yeah, I mean, it's complicated. You know, for Jeff, he said the focus of it often felt more like strict compliance than actual recovery. Any misstep, a failed drug test, a missed appointment, it could land you back in jail or extend your time in the program. He also said he had to pay $200 a month to participate, which added up to thousands of dollars. And his big point, though, was that a new building, it doesn't change any of that. He believes that the money would be better spent on expanding access to recovery resources.
10: The system itself's got to change. I mean, you get a new building, you're putting the same people in it. You're doing the same thing. There's no reform. There's no change.
7: And Katie, we talked to a few experts about this as well, about using opioid settlement funds for drug court specifically. Can you talk a little bit about what we learned there?
8: Yeah, definitely. So we talked to Jonathan Stoltman, who runs the Opioid Policy Institute and tracks how communities are spending opioid settlement money nationwide. And for him, he said that Jefferson Parish's approach raised a pretty fundamental question.
11: When I think of like money spent on a drug court, my first question is always like, how was that identified as the most pressing need for this money?
8: Yeah, when we talked to Stoltman, he said the first thing that any community should do before spending settlement money is a needs assessment, basically a survey of what resources exist and what's missing in the public health space.
11: The crisis was a crisis because we had no public health infrastructure to respond to it, or the public health infrastructure was inadequate.
7: So, like you said earlier, drug courts aren't necessarily a bad use of funds. But the issue for Stoltman is that they only reach people who have already been arrested. So that leaves out, you know, everybody else, right, that's struggling with addiction, who don't have access to resources and haven't encountered the criminal justice system.
8: Right, exactly. I mean, Stoltman really echoed what we heard from Jeff, that a new drug court building won't fix the underlying problem.
7: I'm curious to get your thoughts about this. You know, based on the people we talked to, all the research, all the reporting we did on Jefferson Parish, do you think there are any signs that they might shift course on this?
8: Yeah, I actually do. I mean, the thing that we identified, which is that a lot of this money hasn't been spent yet, is also a huge opportunity, right, for those who want it to be spent more on public health. And there's been some movement. Public health officials say that they're pushing for more money to go toward medication-assisted treatment and peer support services, hiring more people with lived experiences of addiction, people like Jeff, for instance. And the parish is conducting a broader community health assessment right now, which will provide them a lot of information about their public health infrastructure.
7: Now, what about parish officials? And, you know, I do recognize this is a loaded question because I know the answer.
8: We've been on this project for months, and we've reached out multiple times to Jefferson Parish President Cynthia Lee Shang, but she did not respond to our request for comment, and neither did any of the seven members of the Jefferson Parish Council. Instead, they pointed us to public health officials who, you know, certainly provide a lot of information, but hold no official decision-making power over how the parish allocates these settlement dollars.
7: Well, Katie, I mean, even though this topic is hard, it was a pleasure working with you and digging into it with you.
8: Same here. I had, you know, to your point, fun is a weird word to use, but it is always great to be able to work with great people on important projects.
7: Katie Jane Fernelius covers local government and politics for Verite News, and you can find our full story, read the full investigation.

0: 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But wait a second, Katie, before you go, I know we were just talking about how it's normally not, you know, fun, really, to with some of the difficult subjects that we're covering, but we do end the show with a segment called Gulf States Gems, and it's supposed to be, you know, a lighthearted thing that comes at the end, and it's a chance to shout out and highlight something that we love about the region. Bookstore, park, person, restaurant, whatever comes to mind for you. So I know this is a heavy topic, and we've been working on this for months, but I am curious if anything stands out to you as a gem that you'd like to highlight.
1: Yes, it is summertime. My nephews come to visit every summer, and I love to take them to the pool. And I just want to remind everybody that we have public pools. They are free. Their hours are posted online. And when you go there, they even have goggles and kickboards and pool noodles for use. It is so much fun. And we always have a blast going. And when they're here, they make me and my husband take them almost every single day.
0: 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Again, I'm your host, Drew Hawkins. Thanks for listening, and don't forget to stir your roux.

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1: Low pressure system and a lot of warm and humid air set up along the Gulf Coast states will hit the mid 80s for the afternoon high today. Rain and afternoon thunderstorms a pretty good possibility. Overnight, the showers and thunderstorms will continue till about midnight. We should clear up a little bit after that with our low in the mid 70s. Another round of rain and thunderstorms coming our way on Sunday. It'll be warm and humid, upper 80s. This is WRKF, meteorologist Steve Hamilton.
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5: From NPR and WBEZ Chicago, this is Wait, Wait, Don't Tell Me, the NPR News Quiz. I'm Alzo Slade.
6: And I'm Peter Sagal. We've all been there. You know you got to start planning, but you get distracted, and the next thing you know, 250 years have gone by, and you got nothing lined up for the birthday party. We'll ask who's going to fill in for the people who were going to fill in for the people who dropped out. Plus, record-setting Olympic bobsledder Alana Myers-Taylor tells us what it's like to race down the Texas hills, and Alzo Slade is absolutely chuffed to make his debut as our official judge and scorekeeper.
5: Tarps off. Let's go.
6: We'll ask who's really going guns out on our quiz. It comes up right after this hour's news.
7: Live from NPR News in Washington, I'm Nora Rahm. The U.S. military says it shot down multiple Iranian drones and missiles aimed at commercial ships in the Strait of Hormuz. Iranian officials say the ships were attempting to pass without Iran's permission. The House voted this week to invoke the War Powers Act in response to the war in Iran. It passed with the help of some

0: Hey, is our vibe curator, technical direction is from Lorna White, our CFO is Colin Miller, our production manager, that's Robert Newhouse, our senior producer is Ian Chillog, and the executive producer of Wait, Wait, Don't Tell Me is Michael Danforth. Now, panel, what will be the next big trend at baseball stadiums? Rachel Koster.
1: Tushy's out, too.
0: Ryan Babylon.
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0: And Tom Papa.
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0: Give it up for Alzo Slade, the new big man on our campus. Thanks also to Brian Babylon, Rachel Koster, and Tom Papa. Thanks to the staff and crew at the Bass Concert Hall. And special thanks to our friends at KUT here in Austin. Thanks to our fabulous audience who came out to see us in Austin. And thanks to you for listening wherever you might be. I'm Peter Sagal. We'll see you next week back in Chicago. This is NPR.
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6: Low pressure system and a lot of warm and humid air set up along the Gulf Coast states will hit the mid-80s for the afternoon high today. Rain and afternoon thunderstorms, a pretty good possibility. Overnight, the showers and thunderstorms will continue till about midnight. We should clear up a little bit after that with our low in the mid-70s. Another round of rain and thunderstorms coming our way on Sunday. It'll be warm and humid, upper 80s. This is WRKF, meteorologist Steve Hamilton.
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8: I spent my honeymoon in a tent in the desert alone. 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
11: When Feynman came along with his diagrams, now everybody could do the calculations.
10: How did being part of the Manhattan Project affect his outlook on life?
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14: Live from NPR News in Washington, I'm Nora Rahm. The U.S. military says it shot down multiple Iranian missiles and drones aimed at Gulf countries and commercial ships in the Strait of Hormuz. NPR's Greg Myrie reports the strikes have ramped up in recent days despite an official ceasefire.
15: Iran's Revolutionary Guard Corps said it fired drones on 4 oil tankers trying to pass through the Strait of Hormuz without permission from Iran. U.S. Central Command said the U.S. shot down the drones and also hit military radar sites on Iran's west coast and Keshem Island, just off the coast. Iran said it then fired a total of 7 missiles at a U.S. air base in Kuwait and a U.S. naval base in Bahrain. Central Command said 6 of the missiles were shot down and the 7th failed to reach its target. In recent days, the U.S. and Iran have engaged in some of the heaviest exchanges of fire since a ceasefire was declared 2 months ago. Greg Myrie, NPR News.
14: Ukrainian drones attacked targets in Russia's imperial former capital, St. Petersburg, overnight. This occurred on the final day of an

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3: Low pressure system and a lot of warm and humid air set up along the Gulf Coast states will hit the mid-80s for the afternoon high today. Rain and afternoon thunderstorms, a pretty good possibility. Overnight, the showers and thunderstorms will continue till about midnight. We should clear up a little bit after that with our low in the mid-70s. Another round of rain and thunderstorms coming our way on Sunday. It'll be warm and humid, upper 80s. This is WRKF, meteorologist Steve Hamilton.
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7: From WBEZ Chicago, it's This American Life. I'm Ike Sriskandaraja, in for Ira Glass.
8: Pablo, does this feel like a Icarus story to you?
9: Maybe, potentially.
8: What part?
9: Well, Icarus dies. Not that part.
7: This is Pablo Manriquez, and he recently survived his own personal Greek tragedy. He's a reporter in Washington, D.C., known him for years, and this all began when a ripped open package showed up on his front stoop.
9: It's late winter 2022. I find a box outside of my apartment. Inside is a canvas, a couple, like four primary colors, a paintbrush, and a palette. It just seemed like a sign.
8: Yeah.
9: So,
8: and that's like, what's the sign?
9: It was just, I thought to myself, somebody painted every painting in the Capitol and the White House and the Department of Justice, all of these agency buildings, they have oil paintings. And yet, in the 15 years that I've been in Washington, I've never met an oil painter.
8: Get this light bulb moment. That could be him.
7: It wasn't the first time he decided to become a new Pablo. When we first met, he was doing PR work, but he decided he wanted to be a reporter no matter what. So at 37, he moved into a flop house and began freelancing for small publications. And now he spends his days chasing down politicians in the halls of Congress. He made it happen. So with these art supplies, he began to imagine this other life for himself. And he made a Pablo kind of plan.
9: So I was, if I become an oil painter, I would basically be the only oil painter I know. And in some sense have like a monopoly on oil painting in Washington. You know what I mean? Like if you want an oil painting, especially a portrait, you have to come to me.
7: What Pablo lacks in skill and experience, he compensates for with heat-seeking opportunism and blinding self-confidence. It can rub people the wrong way, but I appreciate the hustle.
8: Pablo, it's so funny to me that you're trying to pick one career in a dying industry by supplementing your income with another dying industry.
9: Yeah. Reporting an artist. It's like the two poorest. It didn't make any sense to a lot of people.
7: But it made sense to Pablo.

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1: Low pressure system and a lot of warm and humid air set up along the Gulf Coast states will hit the mid 80s for the afternoon high today. Rain and afternoon thunderstorms, a pretty good possibility. Overnight, the showers and thunderstorms will continue till about midnight. We should clear up a little bit after that with our low in the mid 70s. Another round of rain and thunderstorms coming our way on Sunday. It'll be warm and humid, upper 80s. This is WRKF, meteorologist Steve Hamilton.
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6: Coming up next, Louisiana Eats takes you with us as we travel to Maine to explore the food scene in the Pine Tree State.
7: I think that there's no better place to eat an oyster and to talk about them than in Maine. They're so incredibly wonderful and sundry in flavor.
6: We take part in an oyster tasting and farm tour on Casco Bay and speak with chefs and farmers who are elevating their regional cuisine. And who should we run into there but Susan Spicer? The New Orleans chef tells us what she's cooking while cruising up the Atlantic coast.
8: We cook lobster, lobster, and more lobster.
6: Lobsters, oysters, and barnacles are on the menu on this week's Louisiana Eats. That's coming up next, but first, the news.
9: Live from NPR News in Washington, I'm Nora Rahm. Israel has used white phosphorus over civilian areas in Lebanon, according to the New York Times. White phosphorus is a chemical that can cause burns and other injuries. NPR's Stephen Bisaha has more.
10: White phosphorus is not banned under international law and can be used to create smokescreens or mark military targets. But Badr Hassan with Amnesty International says it is illegal to use over civilian areas due to its indiscriminate harm.
11: The likelihood of its causing suffering, causing damage, causing long-term damage as well, both to the respiratory system and burns.
10: Human Rights Watch says Israel used white phosphorus over Lebanese homes in March, and the Times says the substance was used as recently as last week. NPR has not independently verified those claims, and Israel denies using the substance in a way that violates international law. Stephen Bisaha, NPR News.
9: The prediction market companies are spending millions of dollars on influencers to promote the sites on social media. But as NPR's Bobby Allen reports, some of the creators are spreading misinformation about elections.
12: Polymarket and Kalshi are paying influencers up to $500 per post to spread the word about prediction markets, where people can bet on everything from the color of President Trump's tie to war to election outcomes. In recent weeks, some of those paid influencers have been spreading fabrications about the Los Angeles mayor's race, claiming without evidence that the process has been beset with fraud. After NPR pointed this out to Kalshi, the company asked influencers to take down posts. Polymarket never responded to a request for comment. Misinformation experts say it's a preview of what's to come ahead of the midterms. Fears also persist about the markets themselves, which can be manipulated by bad actors or bettors aligned with one candidate. Bobby Allen, NPR News.
9: The Supreme Court is in the final weeks of its 2025-2026 term. There are still 23 decisions yet to be announced. NPR's Carrie Johnson reports a major one concerns President Trump's efforts to end birthright citizenship, that babies born in the U.S. are U.S. citizens.
13: The biggest case of this term and the one that's most important to President Trump involves immigration, specifically that executive order he signed on day one after he returned to the White House. That order would strip the guarantee of birthright citizenship to babies born on American soil. For more than a century, people have understood the 14th Amendment to ensure all persons born here are Americans. At oral argument, the Trump

0: administration had a rough go of things. Even several of the conservative justices cast doubt on the administration's position.
1: NPR's Carrie Johnson reporting. A new poll finds the public is evenly divided on whether the Supreme Court is motivated by law or politics. But a majority of those questioned, 79%, approve term limits for the justices. This is NPR News. Pope Leo began a week-long trip to Spain today. In Madrid, he urged the Spanish people to set polemics aside and invest in educating young people to appreciate diversity and complexity. He's to speak Monday to both chambers of the Spanish Parliament, a first for the Pope. Peruvians elect their new president tomorrow, with polls indicating most are deeply unhappy with the stark far-left versus far-right choice. From Lima, Simeon Tagle has more in the story.
2: For the third time in the last four elections, Peruvians face a polarizing choice of presidential candidates. Far-right candidate Keiko Fujimori or a far-left opponent, Roberto Sanchez. The election comes after years of political chaos, runaway corruption, and rising street crime. Many voters blame the outgoing scandal-racked Congress, dominated by Keiko's Popular Force Party. She is promising to build maximum security prisons and send the army into the streets. Sanchez, a member of that Congress, plans to nationalize large chunks of the economy and curb imports. The tightly contested election is expected to be decided by the unusually high number of undecided voters who are dissatisfied with both candidates. For NPR News, I'm Simeon Tagle in Lima, Peru.
1: In women's tennis, Russian teenager Mira Andreeva won the French Open today. It's her first Grand Slam title. In hockey, the Carolina Hurricanes play the Vegas Golden Knights tonight in Las Vegas for Game 3 of the Stanley Cup Final. That series is tied at one game apiece. I'm Nora Rahm, NPR News.
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6: 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From our studios in the Southern Food and Beverage Museum in New Orleans, this is Louisiana Eats. I'm Poppy Tooker. Located at opposite ends of the country, the states of Louisiana and Maine appear to share little in common at first glance. But take a closer look, and you'll see two places that share a passion for their distinct seafood culture, and each home to a galaxy of culinary rock stars who elevate their local cuisine. On this week's show, Louisiana Eats takes you with us as we travel to Maine to explore the food scene in the Pine Tree State. We begin with Lady Oyster Tours and Tastings on Casco Bay. Virginia Schaefer tells us about the rapidly growing oyster industry before Captain Joe Jerome steers us to get a first-hand look at his oyster research station. Then, we travel up the coast to meet Melissa Kelly, the first person to be named Best Chef in the Northeast twice by the James Beard Foundation. And who should we run into on our trip but Susan Spicer? The New Orleans chef and her husband, Chip Martinson, have vacationed in Maine for years. She'll share what she's cooking while cruising up the Atlantic coast. We end our trip at Brown Trading Market in Portland, truly one of the most magical food and drink emporiums I've ever visited. Among our discoveries there were persebes, also known as gooseneck or turtle claw barnacles, harvested on the Iberian Peninsula in Portugal and exclusively available from Brown Trading Company. Specialty foods manager Michael Rigo explains why harvesting these edible crustaceans is not for the faint of heart. Lobsters, oysters, and barnacles are on the menu on this week's Louisiana Eats. Our week-long trip in Maine began in Portland, where we rented a car to drive up and down the state's jagged coastline. Traveling an hour northeast on the historic U.S. Route 1, we made our way to Phippsburg, a small town on the west side of the mouth of the Kennebec River. There, we took part in an educational seafood experience I won't soon forget.
7: Thank you all so much for coming today. My name is Virginia. I've been writing about oysters for 10 years. We just have a peach of a day to work with this afternoon, so looking forward to it.
6: Lady Oyster is an oyster culinary tour company owned and operated by Virginia Schaefer. Virginia is Maine's first oyster sommelier, or certified oyster expert, under the Oyster Master Guild. Throughout the year, Virginia and her company educate tourists on the local oyster industry, offering tastings and boat tours of oyster farming operations. On that windy day, we joined about a dozen tourists on the building's rooftop, surrounded by the glimmering waters of Casco Bay. Once all the guests were seated, Virginia guided us through the art of oyster tasting. She began by introducing the concept of miroir, which is the terroir of the sea, a sense of place, explaining how important location is to shaping each oyster's flavor.
7: So I think that there's no better place to eat an oyster and to talk about them than in Maine. They're so incredibly wonderful and sundry in flavor, and we are so lucky with the abundance that we have here. Does anybody know or want to guess, like, how many oyster farms we actually have in Maine?
8: 200.
7: 200? That's actually close. We have over 150. This is more diversity than any other state in the whole country, let alone North America. So we're really just rich in the diversity, the choice, and all of these wonderful things. So does anyone know how long it takes to grow an oyster to market size? 3 years. 3 years here in Maine. Whereas in the Gulf, it might be 1 year. Waters are so warm there, they're eating a lot. Up here, they go into hibernation. So for 6 months out of the year, they're rarely eating at all. And that's why it takes them so long. They open back up when water's warm. So our first farm tonight is in the Harasiket River. So we're kind of in the middle of that river there. And we're going to Maine Ocean Farms. The name of the oyster is called Wet Smacks. Wet Smack Oyster. Yeah, delicious oyster run by Eric Orlansky and Willie Leathers, both born and raised Mainers. They brought on a team of scientists as well. They're really committed to sustainability. They have a fully electric fleet for their boats. And they've also recreated the plastic bags, the netting bags for holding oysters. They've made a beechwood version of the bag to decrease their plastic use within the water system. So really cool farm, really great guys. And I know you're going to love this oyster.
9: That is,
7: I will say, what's cool about oyster aquaculture is we see a lot of young people getting in and seeing some great opportunity here in Maine. And with the lobster fishery, that's a little more difficult. There's a 12-year waiting list to become a lobsterman or a lobsterwoman. And there's also this apprentice program that sort of happens alongside a lobster fishery where it's always the easiest for the children of a lobster family to retain that license. So it creates a difficult sort of avenue for people who want to get in the business. But oyster aquaculture is kind of different. Anybody from anywhere around the country can come here and apply for a lease and get on the water. So it's just kind of changing that narrative a little bit in Maine, and I think it's a cool thing to talk about.
6: Virginia, with a business named Lady Oyster, what do you think the percentage of female oyster farmers is in Maine?
7: It's getting pretty close in parity. It might be 60-40 still male, but even if there's a business that's not women-owned, there's still a lot of women coming into farm operations, even on other farms. So there's a lot of cool things happening here. Are you guys ready for the next round? The farm is called Bombazines. Bombazines, and not just because they're the bomb, but they are. But they are next to Bombazine Island. It's a father-son duo. Father was in had moved over to Brunswick. Son was 18. He was starting at University of Maine. And he wanted to figure out something to do with his dad when he came home on the weekends. So they just started oyster farming as a project. At that point, it's called gardening, you know, because you're just throwing some in the water for yourself. And then their minds just go down rabbit holes. They completely committed to the farm, and they've grown it to where they're now upwards of 1 million oysters a year on this farm. Yeah.
6: How old is the son now?
7: He's 26. Yeah.
9: Well, that was quick work.
7: Yeah. You know, still very young by all standards. And honestly, you kind of need to be in this industry. He's just tough. I mean, in the middle of winter, there's a process where you sink your cages here because it's so cold on the top of the water column. You need that, like, that thermocline at the very bottom. And he gets in a dry suit and in February is diving to check in on his oysters to harvest because they're all at the bottom. So Mainers are tough, man. They are really
6: fortunately, our visit fell during a warmer month in February, as our next encounter was a hands-on oyster farming experience with Captain Joe Jerome.
10: How was the tasting?
9: Oh, it was fabulous.
10: Yeah.
9: Oh my God, those bombazine oysters are the freaking bomb.
10: Yeah?
9: Yeah.
10: Now, they're my favorite. You're correct.
6: Captain Joe Jerome is a registered Maine guide who has a deep passion and knowledge of the state and the aquaculture industry. Taking us on a private charter, Joe whisked a group of us away to his oyster research farm in the middle of Cape Small, located in the eastern part of Casco Bay.
10: So I personally don't sell oysters. I work on an oyster reef restoration program over in the basin, where we use oysters from the nursery over here, and then a lot of these oyster farmers, they will give us their we call them uglies. I guess the good euphemism would be uniques.
11: Yeah.
10: The ones that are a little bit too misshapen for market, or that have grown into each other, doubles, twins, whatever you want to call them. So we take those, and we take a bunch of smaller, sexually mature oysters and take them over and add them to the reef every year. So the dive team goes, plants them down and does substrate mapping and everything. So that's more my world of oysters, is the science side of things. What we're trying to do there is we're trying to build a reef that will regenerate itself over time from a very small initial kind of design of substrate. You know, if we're successful, other people can kind of replicate our results.
6: Good problem. As we got closer to the Cape, I could see oyster floats bobbing in the distance. These floats provide a surface to which the cages containing the oysters are hooked.
10: Come on over. I'll show you what we've got going on here. This is the nursery. Right now, we've cleared up a little bit of room because we're about to get 100,000 little baby oysters arrive. And they're going to come from the Damariscotta.
11: Yeah.
10: They have a hatchery there. It's really cool. Big saltwater aquariums where they're pumping in ocean water. but they're heating that water up to over 70 degrees.
11: Hmm.
10: And that's simulating the spawning temperature for the species. All right. So as the water warms, the females develop eggs and the males develop sperm, and they'll jet them up in the water column and fertilize in these tanks.
11: Yeah.
10: And they have a few weeks like that before they'll just kind of, they start their life as everything out here, really a microscopic free swimming larvae, basically. And after a few weeks, they'll, in the wild, they like to kind of try and locate the reef. They'll try and settle down on that. They have a little Bissell thread that comes out, and they'll attach to it.
11: Mm.
10: And then they'll secrete a viscous liquid that's a bit like calcium carbonate.
11: Mm.
10: And that hardens and becomes their first kind of initial shell. These larvae settle on it, we scoop them up, and we'll bring them out here. And we bring them out here and stick them in kind of one of these Vexar bags that we'll line with a porch screen so they don't fall out. But after, you know, a month or so, they'll have grown to fill over half the bag.
11: Oh, wow.
10: So we'll have to divide it into two bags.
7: Yeah.
10: And then that first summer, you know, like two bags can make them 4, 8, 16, you know. So they're all protend, they're protandric. So they're all males, right?
11: Mm-hmm.
10: Up until about an inch and a half, at which point some of them can become females and they can change back and forth. Well, and the reason for that is that it just takes a lot more energy to make eggs than it does to make sperm.
11: Right.
10: So up until that point, technically you could have a successful father the first spawning season of its life, and then it could flip and become female, and it could be a successful mother on the second one.
7: Okay.
10: This isn't why I brought you out here. I brought you out here to see what your shucking skills are like.
7: Oh, no. After two glasses of wine, bold.
6: Both off and on the coast of Phippsburg, Maine, that was Captain Joe Jerome and Lady Oyster founder Virginia Schaefer. To learn more, visit theladyoyster.com. Coming up next, our food tour of Maine continues as we sit down with two-time James Beard Award-winning chef Melissa Kelly at her Rockland restaurant, Primo. Louisiana Eats returns after the break.
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6: 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It's Dorignac's Food Center, darling. If you're just joining us, this week we're taking you along on our week-long trip to Maine, exploring the state's incredible food scene. After getting a full oyster education on the shores of Casco Bay, we drove an hour further northeast on U.S. Route 1, eventually arriving in the quaint coastal town of Rockland. Sitting on a hill just south of downtown is Primo Restaurant, a true farm-to-table experience.
14: So we built this. This was added on like 10 years after I opened.
6: Melissa Kelly is the executive chef and proprietor of Primo, which she opened in 2000. Set in a charming Victorian, her restaurant is surrounded by nearly 5 acres of land. That includes a greenhouse, expansive organic gardens, and dozens of farm animals. About 80% of the ingredients used in the Primo kitchen are sourced from the farm. And it's a place where kitchen waste is recycled, all essential to Melissa's vision.
14: Here we have a wood oven, and then our pastry chef, Mel, who's been here for 20 years.
6: Chef Melissa has had an impressive career. Not only did she graduate first in her class from the Culinary Institute of America, she also has the distinction of being the only person to be named Best Chef in the Northeast, not once, but twice by the James Beard Foundation. After giving us a tour of Primo, Melissa and I sat down to discuss her restaurant and her life in food. Thank you for welcoming us to your beautiful restaurant, Melissa. And I just want to congratulate you. 26, you're in your 26th year now. How do you think that you have managed to have such stick-to-itiveness? How have you managed? Few do.
14: Well, I have a dream, and I think that's really important, and I'm not quite there yet, so there's always more to do. We have this beautiful piece of land, which I've kind of expanded, and I've expanded the restaurant itself, the house, but surrounding myself by great young chefs and people who are into hospitality and want to serve beautiful food, grow beautiful food. It's just really kept me going.
6: One of the things that you accomplished that I think must hold part of the secret of Melissa Kelly is people win James Beard Awards. They do that best chef of whatever their region is. How do you think you managed to win twice, and it took 14 years to get the second one. Tell me your thoughts about that.
14: Well, the first one, I was at Old Chatham Sheep Herding Company, upstate New York. It was a sheep dairy farm. We had an inn. And after I was there for about 2.5 years, we became a Relais and Chateau property. I was working really hard, but we had 500 acres, 1,100 sheep. I was really trying to dig into the farm-to-table aesthetic as a chef. It's what I grew up with, a garden and fishing and growing things. And lucky enough to have the owners, Tom and Nancy Clark, who were both ag graduates from Cornell, as mentors there, and they really supported me, so they let me go full throttle. I said, I want a smokehouse. I want to have a greenhouse. Let's use sheep milk for our gelato. Let's make fresh cheese. And we really went hog wild there. And I learned a lot, but I learned a lot on their expense, which was great, because I made a lot of mistakes. Then I came here, after I was there for 5.5 years, I really was ready to do my own thing. And I found this property in Midcoast, Maine, and this restaurant was sitting on 3.5 acres at the time. Plus, there was an acre and a half in the back that was owned by the city of Rockland. And I asked if we could use it to do community projects. And so we would work with the local youth organizations and teach kids about growing food. And it's just always been a passion of mine to incorporate the farm into the restaurant. I spent time, my family's from Bologna, or Cesena, outside of Bologna, and really understand, like, living on the coast and growing food. And that was really important for me. So winning the James Beard Award at Old Chatham seems like not inevitable. I worked really hard there, but I had a lot of support. I never expected to win it again. And here, because I was trying to run a farm without the Cornell background. So we learned a lot. But it's been great.
6: You mentioned growing up, surrounded by gardens, loving food. Is it in childhood that you discovered that food was going to be your life? How did that happen? And how old were you then when you went to the CIA? Because, Lord, the CIA, you were kind of a big deal there first in your class.
14: Well, I grew up with my grandfather was Primo Magnani, and he was a butcher, and we grew up with great food and a garden, like I said, going fishing and things like that. So food was always really important. I didn't think that that would be my career, so I decided to go to school for business administration. So I started to do that, and I was working in restaurants while I was going to college, and I just ended up falling in love with it. And a chef that I was working with said, you should go check out the CIA. And as soon as I walked onto that campus, I knew this is what I was going to do. I just knew it. And it has been a very natural thing for me, because the way that I did grow up, I made pasta with my great-grandmother since I was 5 years old, and everyone cooks in my family. And sitting at the table and sharing a meal is very important.
6: Obviously, you're growing a lot of your own creativity. Would you give me just a little evolution of you and you supplying your own resources here at Primo? Why and the difference it's made?
14: Well, I saw it a lot in Europe in some of the best restaurants. They called a potager, a kitchen garden. And after I had worked at Old Chatham Sheep Herding Company with these Cornell graduates, they had a lot of agriculture experience. And it was when you can have something from when it's a shoot to when it's a full plant or when it goes to seed, you get all these extra value-added products that you would never be able to buy. And you can pick anything at any time. And even if Mother Nature doesn't cooperate and it's too hot for too many days and things bolt, it's a revelation, because you have to figure out how to use it and how can we preserve it. Do we dehydrate it and make a powder, or do we pickle it? Or so it really pushes the envelope on using every bit and having no waste and being really sustainable. We have the pigs, we have compost, we're recycling. So it really is a full circle. And that's very important to me, to teach the young kids that are coming up in the industry about cooking this way, about appreciating the ingredients, the animals, the environment, all of that. And that's what I would like my legacy to be.
6: So what is the future?
14: Yeah, so I definitely want to keep the farm going and keep the restaurant going at least a few more years for sure. I do want to figure out how to take some time and travel, because I've dedicated basically my whole life. This is my life's work, and I love to travel. And being closed in the winter, it's not always the best time to go to Europe, and you want to go in the summertime when you can go on a boat or go sailing. And so Not really sure, but I did just buy 5 more acres next door. And
9: well, that doesn't sound like the retirement.
14: So I think I just bought myself a little bit more work.
6: Next, Melissa took us outside to see the farm where the majority of Primo's food comes from. There, she passed us off to the farm manager at Primo, Abigail Gallagher.
14: This is Abigail.
9: Hello, Abigail.
6: Abigail Gallagher gave us a tour of the grounds and shared details of what farm life is like in Mid-Coast Maine.
15: So I just started here in October. I took over for a farmer who was here for maybe 12 years. I have 2 full-time employees and a few part-time, but mostly it is just me and my full-time employee Tess. We are managing currently the 3.5 acres that the restaurant sits on, and then next door the Dunton property is about 5 acres. They're starting to develop that now, but currently we have 12 pigs and we've got 240 meat birds, about 120 layer hens, then all the vegetables, of course.
6: So you're doing the farming and the animal husbandry, too.
15: Mm-hmm.
6: And what are you growing here?
15: Yeah, so we do a little bit of everything. We're growing a lot of herbs. We're growing a lot of greens because we're harvesting every day. It's really important for us to have, day of freshness with our greens. Things like mizuna, spinach, and dandelions, and salanovas, and bib lettuce, and escarole, and all the greens we can grow. Currently, we have all of the heirloom varieties of tomatoes growing in the greenhouses, so those are just getting going.
6: How much are you growing from seed, and where are your starts coming from otherwise?
15: All of it is from seed. I mean, everything we're growing here is from seed. So some things maybe I seeded a month ago, and some things I seeded 3 months ago, and they just got put in the ground because they're just slower to grow. But it's been a cold, wet season in Maine, so things in general have been a little bit behind schedule, I think.
6: And how do you cope with that?
15: Oh, man. Humor.
6: Yeah, but Melissa's still got to put dinner on the plate. So how do you cope?
15: It's the farming is exactly like the restaurant. It's every day you got to roll with the punches. So if I notice, oh, shoot, something's looking bad or it's not growing quickly because it's not sunny, I'll go in there and let her know. And then we'll kind of just I like to ask them how they're using it. What do you need this for? And then I can offer them an alternative. Or in the beginning of the season when it was so cold and wet, it was a lot of just observing and looking around, looking around at the property and seeing what's wanting to grow, what's coming up naturally, and then saying, okay, well, I don't have this for you that I tried to grow from seed, but I can offer you this other thing. A lot of what you do in a season is about making next season better.
6: Yeah.
15: Or the, 2 seasons from now. You're putting in all of these intentional actions that will have benefits so far down the line, and you just have to believe. You have a lot of hope and belief in farming.
6: That's what you have to have.
15: Yeah, put the seed in the ground and then cross your fingers that you're caring for it right.
6: From our visit to Primo Restaurant in Rockland, Maine, that was farm manager Abigail Gallagher and executive chef Melissa Kelly.

0: After enjoying a delicious dinner at Primo, we made our way back southwest, checking out several clam huts and lobster shacks along the way. While in the small town of Bath, we decided to stop in a restaurant overlooking the Kennebec River called Oysters. That's O-Y-S-T-H-E-R-S, Raw Bar and Bubbly. The seasonal Raw Bar is owned by sisters Sadia and Lauren Crosby, both lobstermen's daughters from nearby Georgetown Island. Sadia owns a sea farm where all the oysters for the restaurant are grown. As I walked into Oysters, who did we discover there but New Orleans' own superstar chef, Susan Spicer, and her husband, Chip Martinson. Susan, what are you doing?
1: Hey, we're just cruising around Maine, having a great, great time getting away from that New Orleans heat. We actually came up here the first year we were married, pre-Katrina. Was our first visit to Maine, and we just flew into Portland, rented a car, and cruised around, and we always said we wanted to come back. So we started coming back about 5 years ago, and we've been back every summer since.
0: But Chip, y'all don't fly. Your vehicle is parked outside of Oysters. Tell me about the drive.
2: It takes us about 2 weeks to get up, and we just stop everywhere. The biggest ball of yarn and every kind of Americana stupid that happens, we stop, and it takes us a while to get up here.
0: What is it that you look forward to consistently here in Maine? What are your favorite things?
1: Well, I like the Mid-Coast area. I think it's a beautiful area, and I guess that's everywhere from Portland to Bar Harbor. You know, no matter where you stop, I mean, Wiscasset, I like Thomaston, the St. George Peninsula, Camden. I love the library in Camden. But what we really love is this little rustic cabin that we rent near Jonesport, which is way down east, and it's not a touristy area, and we have a beautiful, very, very basic cabin with a big fireplace right on the beach, and we spend 2 weeks there every year, and it's just the best.
0: And what do you cook there every year? Because I know you're cooking.
1: I am cooking a lot, and we stopped in Portland at Micucci Italian grocery store this morning and loaded up on provisions. We cook lobster, and more lobster.
0: Ah, well, that's what we've been eating, too.
3: Sorry.
0: As we sat down for lunch, one of the owners of Oysters, Lauren Crosby, stopped by our table to say hello. Lauren, if you have just 2 seconds, would you tell us what we're eating here? Take us on a little oyster tour.
3: Yes, I will. So I'll start right here. These are our house oysters. We did 4 of each for you guys. So Sadia, my sister, started the oyster farm in 2018, and where you guys are sitting right now on this beautiful Kennebec River, our sea farm is about 8 miles down the river in Georgetown Island, Maine. So that's where we are. Our oysters definitely have more of a sweeter feel to them, more buttery. Yes, not so much brine, because where we grow, we're in a protected cove, and so we don't have the influence of so much seawater coming through, whereas the majority of these farms that are also on this flight, they're very much ocean facing or a river oysters that are definitely more apt to being having salt water near their river. And so these guys right here, Emily's at Casco Bay, that's a nice meaty oyster down near Portland. We also have, trying to think, this clip right here. These are Aphrodites we gave you. They're petites, which are kind of cool on the Raw Bar today from South Thomaston. Yeah, these are all female-owned sea farms, too, because it's important for us to support female-owned or family-owned farms. And then over here, our friend from Deer Isle, the furthest that we go south, like down east, you would call it, Stonington. That's very far away from us. I mean, that's about 3-hour drive from here. We just drove yesterday down there to get them because, again, we want to support her. So, and then lastly, Basket Island. Those are an extremely meaty oyster and the biggest ones we have on the Raw Bar today. Female managed farm, also Casco Bay, but on the northern Casco Bay side. Yeah.
0: Bravo. So what came first, your sister's oyster farm or your concept here, Oysters?
3: Yeah. So my sister started the oyster farm in 2018, but our dad was a commercial lobsterman. So we grew up like hauling traps, spending a lot of time on the water. And he made it very clear that he didn't want any of his three daughters to be lobstermen. He was like, absolutely not. He wanted all of us to go to college. My sister went to college. She came back home, but she really loved the aquaculture realm. And so she kind of got away with not being a lobsterman by, you know, starting the oyster farm, which was fun. And it kind of became a family thing. So we were all doing it. Our dad could see. He was like, okay. Aquaculture is a lot different than lobstering. Lobstering is wild harvesting. Aquaculture is growing. I lived away in Alaska. And so I decided to come back home once we found out that our dad passed away in 2021 unexpectedly. So he passed away unexpectedly. I came back home and my sister and I signed the contract with no business plan, nothing. And we said, let's open up our own oyster bar. We're not chef. We're not classically trained. We're not. It's just a way for us to make a living coming back home to this region. So, and we really love, we're farmers first and foremost. So, yeah, it's special.
0: Thank you, Lauren. Thanks so much. We're going to eat now, okay?
3: When you're hungry, eat. Yes.
0: Thank you. Yes. That was Lauren Crosby, who along with her sister Sadia co-owns Oysters, Raw Bar and Bubbly in Bath, Maine. And joining us at the restaurant were New Orleans' own Susan Spicer and her husband Chip Martinson. Coming up next, we make one last stop on our trip. Seafood market in Portland, where I bought the most mind-boggling of all Maine foods, only to discover it's imported from Portugal. You'll hear the whole story when Louisiana Eats returns after the break.
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0: 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After a week of driving up and down the coast of Maine, we had our fill of oysters, clams, and lobsters. But when we returned to Portland, the city where the journey began, I found myself craving something different. Something very different. Let me back up a bit. When we first arrived in Portland a week earlier, while strolling along the city's working waterfront, we stumbled upon Brown Trading Market. Founded in 1991 by Rod Brown Mitchell, Brown Trading has long been the supplier of seafood, caviar, and other delicacies to an exclusive restaurant chef customer base, including clientele like Eric Repair of Le Bernardin and Thomas Keller's French Laundry and Per Se. Browsing the fresh seafood counter, I came across something I'd never seen before. Barnacles. You know these little crustaceans that attach themselves to solid surfaces like rocks and floating bits of wood? Well, there they were for sale in the seafood counter, and fetching a pretty penny at that, at $60 a pound. Curious, we purchased some edible barnacles and gave them a try that night, and was surprised at how delicious they were. On our last day in town, we stopped back into Brown Trading Market to see if we could learn more about these filter-feeding delicacies and the business that's selling them.
9: Hello, my name is Michael Rigo. I am the gourmet and specialty foods manager here at Brown Trading Market.
0: Do you remember meeting me last Sunday?
9: I sure do.
0: Well, I have to tell you that I have spent the last week in Maine obsessed with getting back here in time to get more incredible stuff before we fly back to New Orleans tomorrow. And, you know, I know a lot about seafood, at least I think I do, but I never saw or heard of the barnacles that I got out of the case here last Sunday. So would you tell me what you know about those things?
9: Of course I can. So these barnacles you speak of, the proper term for them is percebes, also known as gooseneck barnacles. They're a rare delicacy from Portugal and Spain, and they're also found here in the U.S. in the Pacific Northwest and Oregon. That being said, the ones from Portugal and Spain are the most sought after. Just the conditions there, the tradition that backs them, makes them really sought after for specialty stores and chefs like us.
0: They look like prehistoric turtle toes. They're the strangest looking things. So how would you describe them? And then tell me, if you were going to take them home and cook them and eat them yourself, what would you do?
9: The most practical way to prepare them, you can drop them into a nice rolling, boiling water that is heavily salted, salty like the sea, they like to say, for just about a minute to a minute and a half. And then after you boil them, directly into an ice bath, which would be called blanching. And after you have noticed that the temperature of the barnacle has came down considerably amount, that they're no longer hot, you would take them out. And where they are attached to the rock at the bottom of the barnacle, you would take a pair of kitchen shears and just take off ever so slightly enough to where if you look inside, you'll see the meat underneath kind of the almost Kevlar feeling sheath that surrounds them. And if you Google a picture of these percebes, like she mentioned, they kind of look like turtle shell or something from another planet. That top part of the shell is actually what houses the filter or feeder that they're using to clean the water and feed themselves. Directly underneath the shell, like I said, is that Kevlar almost vest that protects the sweet, tender meat on the inside. And after they've been blanched, that shell, you know, in parentheses here, can just be peeled right off. And then what you're left with is that little beautiful shell and this succulent piece of meat there that if you just bite right up to the end of the shell, you'll separate the meat from the feeder inside of the shell, and you're just left with this, like I said, salty, sweet, almost kind of like perfectly cooked squid where you can still bite through it and it's not too chewy, but sweet, like a really good crab, like blue crab or something like that. You really don't see them very often. Maybe at a Michelin star restaurant, maybe at a market like ours, and even at our market, sometimes they're not even in our case. They're a special request only item.
0: Unbelievable. How much are they a pound usually?
9: For our retail market here, we have them at $60 a pound. And it sounds expensive, But I mean, like I said, this is a real delicacy, and it's actually quite dangerous to harvest. These barnacles grow below the low tide mark on these coastal, heavy current, you know, wave smashing on these coasts of Portugal here in Spain. And these guys suit up in, you know, wet suits or dry suits, and they scurry down the rocks, and they time their approach in between these rolling waves. Wave goes out, the guys go down, harvest as many as they can off the rocks, and while they're doing this, they are keeping in mind leaving smaller ones, only harvesting bigger ones, and they have to think about all this before the next wave comes. And they gotta, if you guys have ever walked up rocks with barnacles on them, even little ones, it's not practical or comfortable. So unfortunately, people pass every year attempting to harvest this product because it is so valuable.
0: Brown Trading Company is one of the most special stores that I have ever stepped foot in. How old is this business, and how did it start?
9: The wholesale business, Brown Trading Company, is nearing around 30 years old. It started up in Camden, Maine. Our owner, Rod Mitchell, actually used to have a small specialty food store there in Camden where he was selling wine and cheese and some other gourmet products. And after enough people asked him, hey, why don't you sell caviar? Why don't you sell seafood? Why don't you, you know, introduce some of these other products? He got to thinking and moved down here to Portland, invested in this very strategic location here on Commercial Street to be able to be close to all of the seafood that's coming in here from locally, but also a very strategic place to ship seafood as well, because we're right on the coast. Wholesale is their main priority, but us here in the market love being able to serve the general public here in Portland. And lots of folks that have had our seafood in New York or L.A. or all these fancy places around the U.S. can finally come and see us here in person and get beyond the wholesale relationship that they may have with our parent company here.
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0: Thank you so much for your time. Thank you.
9: Pleasure to meet you, Poppy. 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

0: 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Original theme music composed by David Pomerleau and performed by Johnny Sketch and the Dirty Notes. Big thanks to senior producer Joe Schreiner, producers Blake Longlinet and Becky Retz, and to our business manager and social media maven, Maddie Mulladew. 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
2: Low-pressure system and a lot of warm and humid air set up along the Gulf Coast states will hit the mid-80s for the afternoon high today. Rain and afternoon thunderstorms, a pretty good possibility. Overnight, the showers and thunderstorms will continue till about midnight. We should clear up a little bit after that with our low in the mid-70s. Another round of rain and thunderstorms coming our way on Sunday. It'll be warm and humid, upper 80s. This is WRKF, meteorologist Steve Hamilton.
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1: I spent my honeymoon in a tent in the desert alone. 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
3: Just a quick note. This story contains some profanities.
4: Here and there.
3: Like, here and there. A couple. So just know that before we get going.
5: Mm-hmm. Wait, you're listening?
6: Okay.
5: All right.
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6: See?
3: Yep. Hey, I'm Chad Abumrad.
4: I'm Robert Krulwich.
3: This is Radiolab.
4: And today we are going to start.
5: Okay, so let's start.
3: With our producer, Latif Nasser.
5: Yeah. Okay.
4: Well, let's just go back to San Francisco on a particular day at a particular time.
5: And a particular woman.
9: Hello.
5: Hi. Is this Sarah Jane?
9: Yes, it is.
5: Woman named,
9: Sarah Jane Moore.
5: Sarah Jane.
3: Okay.
5: So this is San Francisco. The particular date was September 22nd. The particular time.
9: 1975.
5: It's a Monday morning. Was it a nice day?
9: Oh, yeah. I don't remember anything different, so I assume it was a nice day.
5: Okay,
9: I was,
5: all right. Sure, sure.
9: I was kind of, you know, in my own head. I
5: remember. So Sarah Jane, on this Monday morning, she wakes up early, drops her 9-year-old off at school, runs a few errands, then she drives downtown to this big fancy hotel. What was the name of the hotel?
9: I think it's the St. Francis, isn't it? I'm 87 years old. Don't expect me to remember little details like that.
5: Okay, all right, fair enough.
9: Yeah. But at any rate, you know, I parked in the parking garage across, right across from the hotel is a park, but there's a parking garage underneath. Walked over and walked across the street. There were sidewalks on both sides of the street. There were people on both sidewalks.
5: She joins the crowd across the street from the hotel.
9: It was very crowded.
5: A couple thousand people. It's like a big scene.
9: And there was a rope barrier, right, keeping us back on the sidewalk. And my plan had always been to be back in the crowd. And I was dressed like every other middle-aged woman that was there.
5: Do you remember what you were wearing? I mean, I'm sure there's,
9: There are pictures of it. Yes, I was wearing slacks. That was at the beginning of when it was natural for women to wear slacks. I had a coat on and I was carrying a purse and I went back into the middle of the crowd as I had planned to do. Anyway, I felt a man come up against me and socialized as I was in that day and time, I spun around to slap his face.
5: She sees this guy there, big, strong guy, blonde hair.
9: Looked at him and realized that it was crowd pressure, that he had not done anything out of ordinary. So I turned back around and went on about my business. I was then pushed up. The crowd pressure was such, I tried to stay back in the crowd, but I got pushed up almost onto the ropes in the front. Right up on the curb of the sidewalk. That's where I had not planned to be. And he apparently was still right behind me. So maybe he was pushed up by the crowd also.
5: And so Sarah Jane is just crammed into this crowd and she's just standing there.
9: Yes.
5: And were you nervous?
9: Oh, no. You set out to do something and I was just going about doing what I had set out to do.
5: So she waits and an hour goes by and two and three and then finally out of the hotel comes none other than the President of the United States, Gerald Ford. And he has police and Secret Service and they're all coming. They're walking out of the hotel
9: to get in his car, which was parked there on the street.
5: But he sees the crowd. Sarah Jane actually says he looks directly at her and he waves. He waves to the crowd and everyone starts applauding and cheering. Now, right at that moment, Sarah Jane reaches her right hand into her purse
9: and pulled the gun out of my purse.
5: A .38 caliber revolver. She cocks it, and then she takes aim right at Gerald Ford's head. And then...
10: My God, there's been a shot.
9: But Mr. Ford did not fall.
10: We're being pushed back
6: by the police.
5: The bullet flies a few feet to the right of Ford, chips the wall behind.

0: find him. Ford freezes in place. Sarah Jane
1: never planned to take a second shot.
0: No, she's just still standing there.
1: With my hand still in the air holding the gun.
0: Looking over the smoking barrel of the gun, and she's got enough time if she wants it, but before she can take that second shot, the blonde man behind her lunges at her, grabs her gun arm, pulls it down, and deflects it for just that crucial second that these police officers nearby need to get to her. They tackle her, they take her gun, and they pin her to the ground.
1: So I couldn't move.
0: And by that point, the Secret Service has whisked off the president into the limousine.
1: And I was immediately picked up and carried across the street.
0: Into the hotel.
1: Arrested.
0: And eventually, she went to prison, and she served 32 years in prison. And then after that was released on parole, and then we talked to her.
2: I'm just not prepared to be told a first-person narrative from the perspective of someone who's about to assassinate the president. That was not what I was expecting.
0: I was hoping that.
3: Wait, can you explain, though, why it is she decided to shoot the guy?
2: Yeah, why did she shoot?
0: Well, Sarah Jane's never fully explained that. And in fact, when I asked her...
1: Well, this is not...
0: She was like, I'm not going there.
1: This is not an interview about what was driving me or about what I did or why I did it. This is an interview about Mr. Sipple.
3: Sipple?
0: Yeah, Oliver Sipple. Huh. He's the random blonde guy who just happened to be standing next to Sarah Jane Moore that day, the guy who grabbed her arm and saved the president's life.
1: And he paid dearly for that.
0: I actually called up Sarah Jane and had her tell that whole story because I was actually interested in what happened to Oliver Sipple after that.
1: Because had he not reached out and put his hand on my arm,
4: somebody fire a shot,
1: none of this would have happened to him.
2: Wait, what happened to him?
0: So Oliver Sipple actually died in 1989, but before we get to the story, I just want to give you a picture of the guy. So just... Google search Oliver Sipple Ford or something.
2: Wait. I see the picture. I say, look at that.
0: He's a muscular guy, kind of blonde hair. He's a handsome guy.
2: Yeah, he's a little bit James Dean and Marlon Brando had a baby kind of.
0: He feels like an all-American. He feels all-American. There's something all-American about him.
5: Well, thank you.
0: Yeah. We're bringing in another all-American for this story, Daniel Lutzer.
5: An editor at Oxford University Press. And a few years ago, I wrote an article about Oliver Sipple. But anyway,
0: to get back on track,
5: September 22nd, 1975.
0: Sarah Jane Moore fires that shot. Oliver Sipple grabs her arm. The police
5: wrestle Moore to the ground.
0: And then the police actually grab Oliver too, pull him inside the hotel to question him.
5: Because there's initially some confusion about what he was doing there and some thought that, you know, he might have been a suspect.
0: And so he's in this hotel trying to light a cigarette, but he just couldn't do it because he was shaking so hard.
2: Hmm.
0: Turns out Oliver had served two very rough tours in Vietnam.
5: Loud noises would make him very unhappy. I think this is the sort of thing we might call post-traumatic stress disorder now.
0: But when eventually Oliver started to calm down, the Secret Service were like, what are you even doing here?
5: It was kind of hard for him to answer because it's like he didn't even really know. It was just like, well, I don't know. I was taking a walk.
0: And I just bumped into this huge crowd of people, asked what was going on.
5: And people were like, oh, like Gerald Ford is going to be here. You know, the president is going to be here.
0: So he said he thought I might as well see him. And then he was standing there for a couple hours until
5: he saw a flash of metal,
0: realized it was a gun,
5: reacted quickly,
0: instinctively,
5: and then...
0: You guys all pulled me in here.
5: That's how I came to be here.
0: So he's questioned for 3 hours. He goes home to his fourth floor walk-up, and there's a reporter there waiting for him.
2: Hmm.
0: But he just wants to sort of be left alone, and he told this reporter, quote, I'm a coward. I don't know why I did it. It was the thing to do at the time.
2: Hmm.
0: And then even after that, he just keeps getting phone calls from reporters, and some of them learned that he was a Marine, and so they would ask him questions like, oh, was it your training? Is that why you did this heroic thing?
5: But he said like, oh, you know, listen, don't mention any of that stuff about the Marines, you know, like, let's keep that under wraps.
0: Quote, I'm no hero or nothing. But The next day,
4: yesterday in San Francisco, a shot fired.
0: Oliver's story shot across the country.
4: The aim deflected by an ex-Marine, a Vietnam veteran named Oliver Sipple.
0: His name's on television.
4: That Marine Oliver Sipple.
0: On the front page of newspapers, where there's headlines like, ex-Marine deflects weapon as woman shoots. That's the LA Times. Chicago Tribune. Hero tells how he deflected woman's arm. And so despite his best efforts, Oliver becomes a national hero. For a day.
5: And it appears that he sort of thought that would be it.
0: Maybe his friends would give him a pat on the back, buy him a couple rounds.
5: And then, you know, over the next couple days, it all sort of, like, rippled out of control.
0: Because that very same day that Oliver was being painted as a hero, this guy named Herb Cain,
5: the longtime San Francisco columnist,
0: walked into his office, and on his answering machine were two messages saying, hey, that guy Oliver Sipple, the hero
5: who saved the president's life, is gay.
2: Huh. Was he out?
0: Well, he was sort of out and sort of not.
3: What does that mean?
0: Well, to explain, you gotta understand this particular time and place. So let's take a magic carpet ride. Close your eyes and let the sound take you away.
4: A city has emerged where homosexuality is not only tolerated, but thrives.
6: San Francisco, sometimes labeled with the sly caption, Queen City of the West.
0: So San Francisco...
7: It's a great day. It's a gay day.
8: Happy day.
7: Happy day.
0: It was one of the first cities in America to have a gay pride parade. And in the 70s...
9: It's a wonderful city, this city.
10: Boys go to bed with boys and girls go to bed with girls. And...
0: For gay people, San Francisco was like this shelter from the storm.
11: Many of us were immigrants from somewhere.
0: This is Ken Maley.
11: Longtime San Francisco resident.
0: And gay activist who at the age of 19 came to San Francisco from Kansas.
11: I escaped from Kansas because... What the West offered was the ethereal promise, if you will, of reinvention. You could cross a line in which your past stayed behind you.
0: It was a place where you could be out, but to the people you left behind, you could still be in.
5: So
0: for Oliver, you know, he came from Michigan.
5: From a working class family. He had a lot of brothers and sisters. I think he was one of eight children.
0: And so after the war, when he got to San Francisco, he actually started going by the name Billy.
5: Billy Sipple. And he was perfectly open about his sexual orientation and would tell anybody who asked that he was a gay man. But, you know, he'd never told his family.
0: And so Oliver lived, like a lot of gay people at the time, this double life.
5: Yeah, yeah.
0: And do we know that this is the reason why Sipple came to San Francisco, or was there a different reason?
5: It may have just been because Harvey Milk was there.
0: The Harvey Milk, you know, famous gay activist, San Francisco politician.
5: He was friends with Harvey Milk.
11: A New Yorker. An immigrant from New York.
0: Turns out Oliver had actually met Harvey a decade earlier in New York, and I just want to mention this because it's, I think it's so cool. At different points in time, they actually dated the same guy.
5: Who was the inspiration for Sugar Plum Fairy.
12: Sugar Plum Fairy came and hit the streets.
0: In Lou Reed's Walk on the Wild Side.
12: Looking for soul food and a place to eat.
0: Just a fun fact. That's it. But, Oliver and Harvey, they were pretty good friends. They corresponded, stayed in touch when they lived in different places in the country. Actually, Harvey even loaned Oliver money sometimes because Oliver didn't have a job. He, you know, collected disability from his time in the Marines. But
11: by the beginning of the 70s,
0: when Oliver got to San Francisco, reconnected with his old friend,
11: Harvey was, shall we say, evolving into
5: a huge figure there,
11: a gay public figure.
0: Ken was actually friends with Harvey, worked on one of his campaigns.
13: I'm just thinking, like, one of the things we were talking about on the phone was about sort of the kind of two different schools or two different...
11: I was just about to segue to that.
13: Oh, perfect.
11: This other generation of gay, mostly men, was that they were content to go to tea with the mayor or public official of some kind.
0: They would show up to like a rally.
11: Wearing jackets and ties.
0: And like ask for their rights politely.
11: They really weren't, shall we say, activists.
0: Because according to Ken, the activism came...
14: Peace now! Peace now! Peace now!
0: When in the late 60s, early 70s, you had young gay men and women...
11: They came out of the Vietnam War protests into the world.
0: Took a look around.
15: The CBS News survey shows that 2 out of 3 Americans look upon homosexuals with disgust, discomfort, or fear.
11: The police are still raiding bars.
16: What they consider discrimination in jobs, in housing.
11: People are still getting beaten.
17: One of whom had said, queer faggot, we're going to beat the
8: out of you, something to that effect. We're going to kill you.
11: Both violently and non-violently.
8: Got up in the middle of the street, they knocked me down and started beating me with their hands and their feet, their elbows. Tried to muffle my screams.
11: And after a while, a body of people get to a point where they just will not take oppression anymore.
13: So,
17: oh, Harvey.
13: In came the activist like Harvey.
11: Ponytail, mustache. He was a banker turned hippie.
18: You know you're lying. You know you're changing the statements around.
11: He was very outspoken.
18: I question, what is your real motive behind it?
11: Very militant.
18: And stop this phony issue that you know is a phony issue.
11: And to Harvey,
19: we are saying that a gay person should have the right to say
11: gay people were living in a half-life opportunity.
19: I am gay, that it is a part of society, period.
11: Not being able to be who they were.
19: Every gay person must come out. As difficult as it is, you must tell your immediate family, you must tell your relatives, you must tell your friends if indeed they are your friends, you must tell your neighbors, you must tell the people you work with, you must tell the people in the stores you shop in. You... Once you do, you will feel so much better.
13: And so, cut back to
5: September 22nd, 1975.
13: In the blink of an eye, Oliver Sybil becomes this hero. And that same night, Oliver's friend Harvey hears about all this news and kind of senses, wait, maybe there's an opportunity here. So he picks up the phone and he calls the columnist Herb Kane, a very, very well-known, well-loved gossip columnist. And Kane isn't there, so Milk leaves a message on his answering machine. And he basically says, look, I'm a friend of Oliver Sipple's. I've known him for years. Oliver Sipple worked on my campaign for supervisor. So basically, without Sipple's consent,
11: Harvey outed him.
13: Milk outed him.
20: But what was Harvey Milk thinking that he would do this?
11: Well, for Harvey,
21: I think the stereotypes, the lies, the innuendos
11: of gay people as limp-wristed and drag queens and stuff.
21: The distortions. All gay people are child molesters.
11: Well, here's a true gay hero.
13: A square-jawed, heroic Marine.
5: Who seemed to be a sort of like regular, like red-blooded American.
13: And so Harvey said, and this was written down by his biographer, who I'm quoting, it's too good an opportunity. For once we can show that gays do heroic things, not just all that caca about molesting children and hanging out in bathrooms.
20: Wasn't there somebody who said, no, you got to ask the guy first. You can't just do that.
11: Harvey just did it.
20: Really?
11: Yeah, he just did it.
13: So Kane, in the next morning, Kane arrives at his office. He listens to the message and Kane tries to call Sybil, but he can't reach him. But there was another guy who is a gay activist. His name was the Reverend Ray Brochiers. He was the head of what was called the Lavender Panthers. And he also independently called Herb Kane to say, oh, that guy Oliver Sybil everyone's talking about on the news, gay. So you got two independent sources, both of people who said that they were friends with Sybil and that he was gay. And for Kane, I think this was juicy. This was a juicy thing.
5: And he, let me just like go back and get this.
13: So 2 days after the assassination attempt, Kane's column comes out.
5: And the way that he wrote it up, this is the precise paragraph. One of the heroes of the day, Oliver Billy Sybil, the ex-Marine who grabbed Sarah Jane Moore's arm just as her gun was fired and thereby may have saved the president's life, was the center of midnight attention at the Red Lantern, a Golden Gate Avenue bar he favors. Reverend Ray Brochiers, head of Helping Hand Center, and gay politico Harvey Milk, who claimed to be among Sybil's close friends, described themselves as proud. Maybe this will help break the stereotype.
13: And then that day, this guy named Daryl Lemke.
22: Lemke. L-E-M-B-K-E.
13: Picks up his issue of the Chronicle, sees Herb Kane's column.
22: Read it, and I reported it to the office.
13: The office of the Los Angeles Times.
22: I was a reporter for the L.A. Times in San Francisco, and So my office told me, get an interview with Oliver Sipple.
0: But really quickly, before we get there, we actually managed to find the recording of this very specific interview in the LA Times collection at the Huntington Library in Los Angeles. And I think the reason they hung on to it was because it was kind of controversial. So the night that Kane's article comes out, Daryl goes to Oliver's house. Oliver's there.
22: Two reporters from the Sentinel were there also.
1: What is the Sentinel?
0: That right there is Daryl.
1: It's a newspaper.
2: Want me to put my name in this?
1: Sure.
0: So they're all sitting in Oliver's living room, and what the reporters are all wondering is, have you heard from the president?
22: The president hadn't bothered to thank him at that point.
1: The president can award what they call medals of freedom to people for outstanding acts. They offered, you know, to have you brought back to the White House. Would you go?
3: Certainly.
1: Would you like to meet him?
3: Well, yeah, I stood in line for 3 hours to see him. Of course I'd like to meet him.
0: And that voice right there? That's Oliver.
1: He didn't have time to meet you at that occasion. Have you heard from the mayor?
3: No. I've heard from nobody.
1: No,
3: I've heard only from the press and reporters and the press and that.
1: Of course, you have been hard to get a hold of.
23: Of course, we really have to dig in order to get a hold of.
1: But then I'm sure the mayor could find you. He has access to police records that know where you are.
23: Okay, can we go on that round?
1: Yeah.
23: Okay.
0: Now, the reason this tape is so controversial is because, according to Oliver, before the interview began, he had said to the reporters from the Sentinel, okay, I'm going to talk to you guys about my sexuality. But then he had said to Daryl, I don't want you to write anything about that. I don't want that in a national paper. Daryl says he doesn't remember that. But then right here in this interview, this thing happens where Daryl says, I'll make one more try on the gay thing.
1: You don't want to change your mind on it.
0: You don't want to change your mind on that.
3: No, I just don't want to change my mind on that.
1: May we quote you as saying homosexuality has nothing to do with this?
3: You can quote me as saying that if I were a homosexual or I was not, you can quote me on that. It doesn't make me any less of a man than what I am. But I think that it has nothing to do with the act or himself. So I don't think it should be pushed any further than that. That would be cool.
0: And eventually...
3: Hey, right there.
1: Okay.
0: Interview ends, and Daryl says that when he left that interview, he felt like when it came to Oliver's sexuality...
22: He didn't want to be quoted.
0: That was it. Like, just don't quote me on it. But still...
22: I was trying to report from all sides about it. The big side for me was that he was a hero, and the President of the United States was very slow on the take in thanking him for saving his life.
0: And Daryl thought that Oliver's sexuality, the fact that he was gay, might have something to do with that. Because just 7 months earlier...
24: On March 6th, Sergeant Leonard Matlovich disclosed to a supervising officer at Langley Air Force Base in Virginia that he was a homosexual and wanted to stay in the Air Force.
0: This Air Force sergeant named Leonard Matlovich, who had the Purple Heart, had the Bronze Star, he comes out that he's gay, and he's kicked out of the Air Force.
25: In conversations here, people say that, you know, we're discharging this queer, that queer, throw them out of the Air Force. On the inside, I just burn up with, you know, just, am I a coward here and I'm just going to stand here? And never really coming up to protection of my fellow minority group and just keeping quiet. And my conscience just wouldn't let me do it anymore. I had to come forward and say, no more America.
0: And now you've got this former Marine save the president's life, and it's 2 days later. He still hasn't heard from the president.
22: So that's when I knew.
0: So for Daryl, even though Oliver had said, don't make this about my sexuality.
22: I still thought it was a national story, and it was pretty hard to ignore it after Herb Cain had started the ball rolling.
0: So that night, after the interview, Daryl calls in his story to the LA Times office, and he uses this phrase. He says that Oliver is a former Marine who was, quote, a prominent figure in the gay community.
22: Put it down a ways in the story, but the rewrite guy put it in the lead.
26: Really?
22: And made it the big thing.
0: And so 3 days after the assassination attempt, the LA Times runs a story with the headline, No call from president, hero in Ford shooting, active among SF gays.
22: And the LA Times got a news service.
0: And so Daryl's story, it goes everywhere.
24: Another strange twist to the story.
0: Headlines are like, gay vet or homosexual hero.
24: It's been reported that the ex-Marine who deflected Mrs. Moore's shot on Monday is well known in San Francisco's gay activist circles.
0: And so it was not just running in Los Angeles, it's also running in Chicago, it's running in Dallas, it's running in Indianapolis, and it's running, of all places, is in Oliver Sipple's hometown in Detroit.
20: I guess what I'm wondering is if you have a guy who says, please don't talk about this, this has nothing to do with what I did yesterday, shouldn't that play some role in what you decide to write or not to write?
22: Well, news sources are always reluctant to talk. And so I guess I took it as my duty to take up that angle, especially since it involved the President of the United States.
20: Right.
22: But
20: if you were to do it all over again, would you do anything differently?
22: I don't know. I hadn't taken into account maybe the potential harm of saying it. I don't know if I'd do it over again or not. But not able to turn back the clock for something like that.
2: Clock marches forward after the break.
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5: This is Radio Lab. We're back with the story of Oliver Sipple from reporter-producer Latif Nasser.
0: So the assassination attempt was on Monday, and on Thursday, Sipple and his lawyer call a press conference.
27: Well, I think you all know this is Oliver Sipple, who saved the president's life, and he has a prepared statement on a subject that's appeared in the press today.
28: In the past few days, I have been asked many questions having to do with my sexual preferences, to wit. I have been asked whether or not I am gay or homosexual. This is my reply to the line in question. The first reason you are interested in me is the fact the woman who tried to shoot the president See, I'm sorry, I'm so nervous. Excuse me.
27: This is a handwritten statement, and he's having a little difficulty reading it. We Xeroxed it in order to get it to you this afternoon.
28: The reason
27: you were interested in me is the fact that I deflected.
28: Oh, okay. I couldn't get the word there. Do we go right from whatever? My sexual orientation has nothing at all to do with saving the president's life, just as the color of my eyes or my race has nothing to do with what happened in front of the St. Francis Hotel on Tuesday. My sexuality is a part of my private life, and has no bearing on my
27: response
28: to the act of a person seeking to take the life of another. I'm first and foremost a human being who enjoys and respects life. I feel that a person's
27: worth
28: is determined by how he or she
27: responds
28: to the world in which they live, not on how or what or with whom a private life is shared.
13: He basically says, like, stop. It's kind of as simple as that.
8: Yeah.
13: But there's something else that happens in the press conference that makes the whole thing, I mean, so much more personal.
28: Finally.
13: And it actually was the very reason that Oliver called the press conference in the first place.
28: I want you to know that my mother told me today that she could not walk out of her front door or even go to church because of the pressures she feels, because of the press stories
27: concerning
28: my sexual orientation. Naturally, I never participated such interference with my family's relationship,
27: when I
28: supposedly saved the president's life.
13: Oliver would later say that when he was talking on the phone with his mother, she said to him, "I don't want to speak to you ever again."
27: And she hung up on him.
28: And also hung up.
13: Did you call him Uncle Oliver? Or?
8: Yes, I called him Uncle Oliver. Yeah.
13: This is George Sipple Jr., Oliver's nephew. He told me that most of Oliver's family stayed in Detroit. Oliver's two brothers and his dad worked together at an auto plant there.
8: They all worked for General Motors. Yeah. And the stories that I've heard is that
13: the day after Oliver saved the life of President Ford,
8: they walked in and everyone wanted to, like, buy them a beer. You know, everybody on the factory floor was congratulating them, patting them on the back. You know, your brother's a hero, your son's a hero. When they would take their shift break, this is the old days, right? They'd take a shift break and they'd go to the bar and everybody wanted to, like, buy them a round of drinks. So then the news comes out couple of days later that he's this gay Marine and there's teasing on the factory floor.
20: Teasing?
8: Yeah. Mm-hmm. Yeah.
13: And George says what happened is reporters back in Detroit just sort of descended on Oliver's parents.
8: To get more of the story. And so they kept knocking on my grandmother's door. And she, I guess, apparently told them to go away. I guess neighbors were harassing her. She thought the media was harassing her. My grandmother just said, "I don't want to deal with it. And so don't come knock on the door. Leave us alone." They just wanted it to go away and go back to their, private lives.
13: Now, one of the things that I found, actually, after talking to George, were these interviews done with Oliver's family after the news broke that Oliver was gay. And there's just I just want to read you this one particular passage. Here, have you talked to any other members? This is from George F. Sipple, who is Oliver Sipple's brother. Have you talked to any other members of your family since September 1975 about Oliver? I mentioned it once to my father. Question. And what was his response? What did he say? And if you can remember, I was on afternoons then and I had seen him because I had come in early. And he mentioned the fact that the next person that even said he had a son named Oliver, he was going to literally break their damn neck.
12: Whoa. So his dad was like, this is his brother talking about his dad's reaction.
13: Brother talking to the dad. Yeah. And then, so then the brother says, and he told me quite clearly in 2-letter words, just forget you got a brother. And I let him alone.
20: Wow.
28: I never participated such
27: Interference.
28: Interference with my family's relationship, which I...
27: When
28: I supposedly saved the president's life. This is all I have to say on this subject. Thank you very much, ladies and gentlemen. Any questions can go to the minister or to my lawyer.
11: I'd like to ask Mr. Sipple a question if I could. What would you like to see happen now?
28: I don't know. I'm very shook up. I may even have to go even see a doctor over this. I'm very emotionally shook up, and I feel very sorry for my family, too. It's awful. Just awful. But nothing more to say.
20: Can you tell us the story of the letter?
8: Well, I wish I would have brought it. I do have it, but I didn't bring it today.
13: The same day as that press conference, which was 3 days after the assassination attempt, Gerald Ford actually did write a letter to Oliver Sipple, which was then released publicly.
8: It's a nice letter. It's White House stationery, White House envelope. It's basically Ford telling my uncle that, you know, he's thankful to him for this heroic deed. And he signed it Jerry Ford, which I've been told that Gerald Ford signed different ways. Mm-hmm. So mm-hmm. If he signed Jerry Ford, it meant something. It was like a personal touch.
13: Mm-hmm. We found a letter in the Gerald Ford library. It's from your uncle to the president.
8: Wow.
13: I did not
8: know about that letter.
13: Really? I have the letter right now. So the date on it is September 30th, 1975. So here's what it says. Dear Mr.
8: Wait,
13: President.
8: Wait. Yeah. You said it was what? It was when?
13: September 30th, 1975. So that would be a couple days after he got the letter from Ford.
8: This was, so obviously he got, my grandmother must have hung up on him.
13: Right.
8: And then he wrote the letter.
13: Yeah. It sounds like.
8: Cause he couldn't.
13: Yeah.
8: Yeah.
13: Yeah.
8: That's really interesting.
13: Well, then stop me anytime if you have thoughts or reactions. Mm-hmm. Dear Mr. President, thank you for taking the time to write to me. In view of some of the events since the unfortunate attempt on your life on Monday, September 22nd, I really appreciate your publicly thanking me. As you probably know, there have been a number of stories concerning my personal sexual orientation in the news media. These stories have caused great anguish to my parents and to the rest of my family, I am sure. My mother hung up on me when I first called her after these stories began to be published. I know you are concerned with very many matters which are too important and pressing for you to be concerned with the details of my private life. However, the unexpected and glaring publicity which has been given to my private life has very seriously disrupted my family relationships. Mr. President, it is a very hard thing to have your mother and family not want to have any contact with you. I know that your schedule is heavily occupied, but I respectfully request that you take the time to see my family or at least call my family. The telephone number is 313-810-680. I love my family and I do not want to be separated from their love and companionship. Your help will be gratefully appreciated. Respectfully, Oliver W. Sipple.
8: Wow. That's sad. Sadder to think that nothing came of it. You know?
13: Yeah.
8: Yeah.

0: we tried really hard to find out if Ford ever made that call. The archivists at the Ford Library, they went through his call logs, and there was no evidence that he ever made that call. And then we talked to George Jr., and he talked to, you know, everybody in his family, and they don't remember it either. And anyway, you can't say for sure, but as far as we can tell, that call never happened. But we did find out that the same day that Oliver sent that letter back to Ford, he and his lawyer filed a $15 million lawsuit against the press.
1: Really? Saying what?
0: That the newspapers, when they publicized that he was gay without his consent, they violated his privacy.
2: Okay, walking out of Civic Center BART onto Civic Center in San Francisco.
0: It's one of those cases where it pulls your head in one direction and it pulls your heart in the exact opposite direction. So we wanted to get into the legal case files, and we found them.
1: You found them?
0: We found them.
1: Where'd you find them?
2: So the clerk's office is, I guess, not surprisingly, right off City Hall.
0: They were at this court in San Francisco. And so we recruited this guy, this researcher, historian of the, you know, gay movement in San Francisco, great name, Joey Plaster. And he...
3: Okay, so I'm going to need your ID.
2: Okay.
0: Went and got the files for us. And then when we found them, it turned out there were like thousands and thousands upon thousands of pages.
2: And is that everything?
3: This is everything.
2: That's everything, okay.
4: So the issue, you know, it's a very fundamental issue for those of us in journalism.
0: And to help us make sense of the arguments, you know, lurking in those pages.
4: What is privacy and what is invasion of privacy?
0: We talked to Dan Moraine.
4: Editorial page editor of the Sacramento Bee.
0: He actually first heard about the case in journalism school and also wrote about Oliver Sipple way back in the 1980s. So,
2: okay, so here's the first page of the file.
4: The lawsuit was against the Chronicle.
2: The case is Oliver W. Sipple, plaintiff, versus the Chronicle Publishing Company.
4: It was against the LA Times.
0: The Des Moines Register, the Chicago Sun-Times, the Denver Post, the Indianapolis Star, and the San Antonio Express.
1: Wow.
2: Let's see. So this is the deposition of Oliver W. Sipple. Let's see.
0: So one of the arguments that the lawyers for the newspapers were making is that Oliver's sexuality was not actually private.
2: Lawyer, were there any people that you knew in San Francisco in, say, September 1975 who knew that you were homosexual? Sipple, yes. Lawyer, approximately how many people? Sipple, I have no idea. More than 10? Yes. More than 50? Yes. More than 100? Yes.
0: There were people in New York who knew he was gay. There were people in Dallas who knew he was gay. And it kind of, they settle in the, like, in the hundreds.
2: Did you tell anybody before in September of 1975 that you were a homosexual, if I were asked?
0: And they make the argument, the newspaper's lawyers, that, hey, this was already somewhat public a fact.
4: But his personal business was his personal business.
2: I have never attempted to obtain publicity for the fact that I am gay or predominantly homosexual in my sexual orientation.
4: He was a private citizen.
2: I have made my home approximately 1,800 miles away from home of my parents and my family so that I could move somewhat freely in the gay community without the fact of my sexual orientation getting back to my parents and family. And it goes on.
0: But the newspapers made this other argument that was like, okay, whether or not you're living a double life, whether or not you wanted to or whether or not you had to, there's something here that's bigger than that, that's bigger than you.
4: Which was, he was a private citizen who thrust himself, as anybody would hope they would do. He went toward danger. And when he did, he also thrust himself into the public eye.
0: And a journalist, when you're in the public eye, you become something else entirely. You become a public figure.
5: Yesterday in San Francisco, a shot fired.
0: When that happened to Oliver,
4: he lost his right to privacy.
6: I'll make one more try on the gay thing.
0: And the newspapers argued when it came to Oliver's sexuality.
6: You don't want to change your mind on that.
4: No. It was news at the time.
2: It is, was, and at all pertinent times has been my judgment that Mr. Sipple's activities in the gay community are highly significant and newsworthy for two important reasons. First,
5: on March 6th, Sergeant Leonard Matlovich disclosed that he was a homosexual.
0: So, like we said, when Daryl Lemke was writing that article about Oliver, you had this big story about the U.S. Air Force trying to kick this guy, Leonard Matlovich, out because he was was gay.
1: Would you like to meet him?
0: And Oliver has heard nothing from the president.
7: Yeah, I stood in line.
0: The president later said that that had nothing to do with Oliver being gay, but to people at the time...
2: The suggestion that the president's expression of gratitude to Sipple might have been affected by rumors of Sipple's activities in the gay community...
0: That was news.
5: News Secretary Nesson was asked if that was the reason President Ford has not yet personally thanked him.
2: Second...
8: The lies, the innuendos...
2: Sipple's public display of heroism in saving the life of the president of the United States...
8: The distortions... All gay people are child molesters.
2: ...presented an image...
4: That gay people are like everybody else. That they're heroes.
2: An image certainly contrary to the stereotype of persons associated with the gay community as weak and unheroic figures.
0: Which is to say, this is newsworthy. This is worth knowing, and it is something that the whole country wants to know, and the value of that is more than the value of, you know, this individual person's privacy.
9: Do they make it that explicitly? I mean, sort of putting it in terms of the public benefit outweighs the private privacy?
0: Yeah.
9: Hmm.
0: So Oliver's case, it dragged on for 9 years. So from 1975 to 1984, I'm quoting the judgment. The record shows that the publications were not motivated by morbid and sensational prying into appellant's private life, but rather were prompted by legitimate political concerns, i.e. to dispel the false public opinion that gays were timid, weak, and unheroic figures, and to raise the equally important political question whether the president of the United States entertained a discriminatory attitude or bias against a minority group such as homosexuals. So... the court tossed Oliver's case out. He lost. He didn't get a dime.
9: I mean, if you think about it, it is weird that a journalist can just take a person's most private details and then if it feels relevant, like if they can make that argument, they just put it out there.
10: It is the like if we were to go silent because somebody says don't say that about me, then and the government backs him up,
9: but is if it's meaningful, then the person out of which the meaning is being pulled painfully has nothing to say about it? That's just weird to me.
10: It's really hard.
11: I mean, I was thinking about this, like, even sort of on the train coming over here.
0: Again, Daniel Lutzer.
11: And it's like, the thing that, like, makes journalism law so complicated and the things that make an invasion of privacy discussion so difficult is that, like, what makes something not an invasion of privacy is not that it's okay, it's that it's politically, you know, relevant. The fact that the private details of his life are politically relevant means that it's not an invasion of privacy. You know, it doesn't mean that it isn't rude or that it doesn't hurt. It means that it's an appropriate story to, you know, to publish.
0: But I do think, like, why should the journalists be the only ones to decide what is newsworthy? It's not, like, why is it that then journalists, you just pick up a notepad and a pencil and all of a sudden you have so much more power to say what's sayable than anybody else?
11: Well, I mean, we have the sort of long tradition of that in the United States. I mean, like, that's, like, what the First Amendment is. I mean, I don't know. I mean, it's like, yeah, sure. Like, it's like, why do journalists get to decide that? Well, like, who would you rather have decide it? It's not a perfect system, but it's, you know, it kind of works.
12: So is Oliver just like this?
0: This is producer Tracy Hunt, who was in on the interview.
12: Somebody whose life is basically kind of sacrificed to the altar of the First Amendment in this, like, sad way?
11: Yes. Yeah.
9: Yeah, it feels like he was sacrificed from all sides, actually.
0: Yeah, it feels like there's this one kind of man in the middle, and then there are all these forces around him, these larger-than-life forces, like the White House, there's the gay movement, there's the freedom of the press, and all these people are sort of batting around all these enormous and important abstractions, and mm-hmm. then in the middle of it, there's this guy that just, he's trampled by all of them.
9: And so what ends up happening to him in the end?
0: Well, I'll tell you right after we take a quick break.
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16: 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President Trump and the Americans are driving it. 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
18: This is Radiolab. I'm Jad Abumrad here with Robert Krulwich. Getting back now to our story from producer Elazif Nasser about Oliver Sipple, who, as we heard before the break, tried to sue a series of newspapers for outing him, lost that suit. What happened to him after that?
0: Well, apparently some people in the gay community, during and after the lawsuit, felt that he was trying to go back in the closet. So they sort of turned their backs on him. Surprisingly, he was friends with Harvey Milk till the end. Like, when Harvey Milk was assassinated, Oliver Sipple went to his funeral. And he did have one brother, George Sr., who stuck by him throughout, but his parents did not. And they never fully accepted the fact that he was gay. And when his mom died, it was so bad that Oliver Sipple's father didn't let him go to the funeral. And because he had so few people, I guess, at the end, and because there weren't, you know, a lot of news articles about him, and because a lot of people in the gay community from that time have died because of the AIDS crisis, it was really hard to find out what happened to Oliver Sipple in those last 5 years of his life. And the only way we could was because when we were talking to Daniel Lutzer, he mentioned this interview that he did with this guy named Wayne Friday. He was a friend of Oliver's.
11: Wayne Friday was sort of like a pillar of the community in San Francisco, like a pillar of the gay community, and then also a sort of political figure. And he was a cop, and, you know, he sort of fingers in every pie, kind of thing.
0: Wayne died last year, but Daniel still had the transcript of their conversation about Oliver Sipple's last days. And so,
19: yeah, if you need time to absorb it or just sort of speak about it for a second, that's fine with me.
0: We found an actor, the very gifted Gordon Pinsent, and we had him read it for us.
20: Okay, let me have a go. I forget, was it 1975, the Sarah Jane Moore? Yeah, that I met him around 73. He was a swamper at a gay bar called the Cockpit. Swamper, they used to clean the bars at night. You know, they set the bar up for the next bartender in the morning. That's what he did. He did it at two or three different bars. He was always at the bars. I'd see him. We actually became friends because we discovered we were both from Michigan. Bill was a good guy. He was just an alcoholic. I mean, he'd get his disability check once a month, and he'd go down to one of the bars in the Tenderloin where he used to hang out, was called Queen Mary's Pub. He'd go in there the day he got his check. Swear to God, he'd spend his whole check on everybody. And he'd get broke the rest of the month. He just couldn't control himself. And he was a little bit of a blowhard, you know. He'd get drunk and loud, and he'd get tossed out of bars. I used to drive him home. He had an apartment on Van Ness. Had a little studio, maybe a one-bedroom on the first floor at about Turk. He'd be drunker than hell at the bar, and I'd drive him home, so I always knew where he lived. And after this thing with Ford, it really f***ed his mind up. Sipple was a broken guy after that. The whole thing worked him. The publicity of it all, and the fact that everyone knew he was a faggot, you know. He said to me a couple of times, I went to the Marine Corps and I got hurt. And now what am I known for? For being a faggot. And I'd say, no, you're not. You're known for saving the president's life. You won't be known for what you did in bed, for Christ's sake. But he would get drunk and he'd start bemoaning that. I'd sit there in the bar with him and I'd talk to him about it. Hey, man, it is what it is. But he was just down to nothing. This thing happened, and it overcame him. It was too much for him to handle. And I think he got to feeling sorry for himself and his family. Just many a night I would sit in the bar with Bill Sipple, and he'd cry on your shoulder, and you'd say, okay, Sipple, it's time to go home. And then I'd drive him home. I remember it was raining. It was pouring rain. Bruce called me at my office over at the DA's office and said, Wayne, will you do a well-being check on Sipple for me? And I said, why? And he said, nobody's seen the dude. He hasn't been around for a while. So we go out there together, and it was raining. And I'm ringing the bell. He doesn't answer. I noticed on his door there were these little stick'em things, post-its. And he had befriended this little old lady who lived next door. They kind of looked after each other. And she'd left all these notes. Bill, call me. I can't get a hold of you. So I rang the manager's bell. And it was a little Filipino guy. I showed him my badge and I said, you gotta let me in. And so he did. And the door opened and I knew what was going on. It's the smell. It's a smell you never forget. It's a sickening, sweet smell. Bill was sitting in the chair. He was bloated. He was bloated out real big. He had a bottle of Jack Daniels sitting there. And the television was still on. The coroner told me he'd been dead about 10 days, as near as they could figure. God, I didn't know he was only 47. I thought he was older than that. Anyway, I got the guy to open the door for me. And the minute he did, I said, close it. And then I had to stand there and wait for the coroner. I remember it was over here at the Campbell Funeral Home on Market Street. And then we buried him out in Golden Gate National Cemetery in San Bruno. And I remember it was very small. The casket wasn't open. The funeral was just... I mean, there were more media there than anything else, but I'd seen him buy drinks for more people than were at that funeral. He could have been buried in Arlington if they'd made an issue out of it. I mean, there he was, this national icon, a gay whatever, and there were just a few people out there for the funeral.
3: I believe in human life, and I think that this country stands for human values, including life and freedom. I'm first and foremost a human being who enjoys and respects life. I feel that a person's worth is determined by how he or she responds to the world in which they live, not on how or what or with whom a private life is shared. These are my words and they're my feelings. This is all I have to say on this subject. Thank you very much, ladies and gentlemen.
21: Special thanks to Bruce T.H. Burke, to Stacey Davis at the Gerald Ford Presidential Library, to the GLBT Historical Society, Stephanie Arias at the Huntington Library, James Crammond, who's Gordon Pinson's agent.
9: Yeah, thank you to Gordon.
10: Special thanks also to Alan Jones, Denny Meyer, and Floyd Abrams. Thank you all.
9: We had original music in this story. We used a lot of music from a guy named Patrick Cowley. This music was released posthumously by the label Dark Entries. We're super grateful to them for the use of his music.
0: Hey, 2026, Latif here. A few extra notes to end on, because a few of the people in this story have passed away since we first released the episode. Daryl Lemke, the longtime LA Times reporter, died in 2020 at the age of 98. Our actor, Gordon Pinsent, who read Wayne Friday's transcript at the end, he also passed away at the age of 92 in 2023. And last year, Sarah Jane Moore, the woman who tried to assassinate Ford, died at a nursing facility in Tennessee. She was 95.
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5: Showers and thunderstorms rolling through our area for the rest of today with that low pressure system slowly headed out, but it will take its time. Cloudy skies and mid-80s. For the overnight hours, a shower or two maybe in the evening, but clearing up after midnight will be in the mid-70s. Warm and humid on Sunday. We're headed for the upper 80s, a mix of sunshine and clouds, but still a fairly good chance of some showers and thunderstorms. Few showers Monday. This is WRKF, meteorologist Steve Hamilton.
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15: Whether in Iran or China, Trump's foreign policy is increasingly incredible.

0: came its own biggest risk.
1: That is what I see happening in the United States right now, that the U.S. is unilaterally withdrawing from its alliances. It's saying we don't want to be dependable. The United States is the principal driver of geopolitical uncertainty in the world today. President Trump and the Americans are driving it. They're driving it with tariffs and industrial policy. They're driving it with the war in Iran. They're driving it with the lack of predictability with the Europeans. They're driving it with the change to the structures and the rules and the norms inside the world's largest market. It's not China.
0: More from my conversation with Ian Bremmer after the break.
2: Live from NPR News in Washington, I'm Nora Rahm. The U.S. military says it shot down multiple Iranian drones and missiles aimed at commercial ships in the Strait of Hormuz. Iranian officials say the ships were attempting to pass without Iran's permission. The House voted this week to invoke the War Powers Act in response to the war in Iran. It passed with the help of a few Republicans. NPR's Ron Elving has more.
3: This week, four members of the Republican majority crossed the aisle to vote with the Democrats and invoke the War Powers Act on Iran. This is legislation that's been on the books since the wind down from the Vietnam War, and it requires congressional approval after an overseas deployment has lasted 60 days. We're way past that with the war on Iran, but past efforts to invoke the act have fallen short. This time, with the margin of majority down to the fingers of one hand, the defection of four Republicans was enough. Now we'll see if the Senate follows through.
2: NPR's Ron Elving reporting. Defense Secretary Pete Hegseth is in Normandy to mark the 82nd anniversary of the D-Day landings. NPR's Elner Beardsley reports Hegseth used the anniversary of the Allied defeat of Nazi Germany to emphasize that Europe must be responsible for its own security.
4: At the American Cemetery on a bluff above Omaha Beach, Hegseth said it is a strategic necessity for Europe to take the lead in its own security. Speaking against a backdrop of more than 9,000 American tombs, Hegseth called on allies like France to seriously face this reality with concrete steps. The U.S. has already pulled 5,000 troops out of Europe, and the Trump administration has made it clear that U.S. priorities lie elsewhere. The ceremony at the American Cemetery at Colville-sur-Mer took place several hours before the international ceremony, which Hegseth skipped. A citizens' association of one Normandy village protested Hegseth's visit, calling the appearance of, quote, a member of America's far right, the wrong symbol on a day that celebrates Allied unity. Eleanor Beardsley, NPR News, Paris.
2: Israel's Supreme Court has ordered the Israeli government to lift a ban on visits by the International Red Cross to Palestinian prisoners. NPR's Anis Baba has details.
5: The Supreme Court ruled this week that barring prison visits by the International Committee of the Red Cross contravened Israeli and international law. UN human rights experts have repeatedly concluded that Israel systematically subjects Palestinian prisoners to torture and other abuse. Israel denies allegation of systematic abuse, but the ban on Red Cross visits has prevented independent assessments. The prisoners include a prominent Gaza hospital director detained without charge since 2024. A lawyer for Dr. Hussam Abu Safiya tells NPR that he has now been placed in solitary confinement. Nasser Auda says his client was moved there after he petitioned Israel's High Court to review the detention. Israel did not comment on the case. Anas Baba, NPR News, Gaza City.
2: This is NPR. A D.C. judge has dismissed a lawsuit against jazz musician Chuck Redd. He was sued for breach of contract after he canceled a Christmas Eve performance at the Kennedy Center to protest the addition of President Trump's name to the venue. The judge ruled there was no evidence that Redd had signed a contract. Activist groups have filed a case against Equatorial Guinea, representing African migrants deported there from the U.S. As Michael Colloki reports, some migrants have now returned to their countries of origin.
6: The complaint filed by rights groups with the African Commission on Human and People's Rights calls for a suspension on the repatriation of the deported migrants from Equatorial Guinea to their countries of origin, claiming that some had been forcibly returned despite expressing fear of persecution. The Trump administration has previously approached some African countries to accept deportees who are citizens of other nations. Over the past several months, the U.S. has deported migrants to Equatorial Guinea, Eswatini, Guinea, South Sudan, and a number of other countries. Meanwhile, several migrants who had been deported from the U.S. to the Democratic Republic of Congo earlier

0: Over the past month, there are two dominant stories in American foreign policy. One, of course, is the war with Iran. The other is the much anticipated summit between President Trump and Xi Jinping of China. And I think if you look closely at both of these stories, you see that our foreign policy has entered into a period of absolute and complete incoherence. Donald Trump said that the point of the war with Iran was to end the threat of the Iranian regime and to forever end their capability to get nuclear weapons.
1: They will never have a nuclear weapon. This regime will soon learn that no one should challenge the strength and might of the United States armed forces.
0: Now, if you look at what is being considered, it appears that neither policy is going to be achieved. So what are we doing there? What are we trying to achieve there now? And if you look at President Trump's entire time in politics, he's been committed to nothing so much as changing America's relationship with China.
1: We can't continue to allow China to rape our country, and that's what they're doing. It's the greatest theft in the history of the world.
0: Containing China, making sure we have power in that relationship, or we begin to detach from it. But if you look at our policy now towards China, and you look at that summit with China, are either of those things happening, or are we in fact moving in the opposite direction?
1: The American and Chinese people share much in common. We value hard work. We value courage and achievement. We love our families and we love our countries. Together we have the chance to draw on these values to create a future of greater prosperity, cooperation, and happiness.
0: There's much I disagree with in Donald Trump's foreign policy, but at the moment, there's just a reality that it's not clear what it is. It's not clear what he is trying to achieve or what he is simply settling for or reacting to. So I wanted to do an episode looking at China, Iran, but also just trying to assess Donald Trump as a geopolitical force and as a force that is remaking what America means and what its role is in the world. Ian Bremmer is the president and founder of the Eurasia Group and G0 Media. He's also the author of, among other books, Every Nation for Itself, What Happens When No One Leads the World. As always, my email, EzraKleinShow@nytimes.com. Ian Bremmer, welcome to the show.
2: Ezra, good to join you.
0: I was reading your Global Risks report from the beginning of the year, and it made me want to ask a bigger question first, which is, what to you is the meaning of Donald Trump? What does he historically and geopolitically represent?
2: I would say he's first and foremost a symptom, not a cause, of trends that have been coming in the United States for a long time. American people that believe that for various reasons that the political system does not represent them adequately, that something about it is broken, and so they need someone who's going to shake it up, who isn't going to be an establishment figure. I think that you see that reflected in a whole bunch of structural policies, like a lack of U.S. support for free trade, and instead moving towards industrial policy and nearshoring and inshoring. You see it in a move away from more open borders, both in terms of response against illegal migrants, but also restrictions on legal migration. You see it in an unwillingness of the United States to get as involved in foreign wars, and a demand for much greater burden sharing and other countries paying for their own defense. Those are structural things that Obama had to deal with and Biden had to deal with and Trump is benefiting from. But then you have a separate group of things that have to do with Trump the individual, where he puts himself above the country. I mean, I was in Davos in January and wasted 3 days of my life I will never get back on Greenland, right? That was not a thing for U.S. national interest or foreign policy. That was purely vaingloriousness on the part of the U.S. president to be able to put his name and plant his flag on a territory that has some of the strongest alliances around it that the United States could possibly rely on, but which don't matter to Trump because he's not getting what he personally wants. And there are many examples of the latter, which are not as important for where geopolitics are heading over 5, 10, 20 years, but they're really important for some of the conflicts that the U.S. happens to be in and how they're addressing them right now. And of course, they also play an inordinate role in driving the headlines and the conversations that you and I frequently end up having.
0: So I take that point that Trump is symptom, not cause, but then he becomes cause. One of the ways you have described Trump, which I've not really heard many people say, is as the generator of a political revolution, a kind of upending of the American state and the way it works and the expectations one should have of it on the level of FDR. So talk me through that comparison. Why FDR and what then is Trump's political revolution?
2: Well, FDR was the last time you had a president in the United States that was truly interested in upending the checks and balances that existed on the executive and in transforming the nature of U.S. power as manifested by the government, like creating a professionalized administrative state to actually do the business of the government that was independent, that was technocratic, that did not exist before, like the New Deal, the infrastructure of the country that was built that allowed a middle class. Now, a political revolution does not have to succeed, and a political revolution does not have to be for goals that you or I happen to agree with. But the structural condition of a people that are demanding a political revolution, that is something that will persist if it is not satisfied, if it is not satiated. And so what I see right now is President Trump driving a political revolution. He is attempting every day to end the checks and balances on the U.S. executive. And you and I can come up with many examples of that. Many of them he is failing at. And it is very clear to me, I have a lot of confidence that he will not succeed in the political revolution that he will drive. But it's also pretty clear to me that the American people are going to continue to demand some very significant revolutionary responses to a system that they believe is not responding adequately to them. And where that comes from, is it the left, is it the right, is it a new party, what it happens to address, and does it have to be a president who is maximally incompetent from a policy perspective or authoritarian in impulse or is personally kleptocratic? Those are three descriptors of Trump that I think apply to a more extreme version with him than with any president in American history. I'm less concerned about the revolution. It is a natural response to a system that's not seen as performing, but there are lots of reasons to be concerned about what President Trump is doing.
0: A couple years ago, there was this big covering The Economist. They said, if you look at the American economy, it is crushing the economies of the rest of the world. You wouldn't want to be Europe.
2: Yeah.
0: Rather than us, you wouldn't want to be China, where the median disposable income is at $6,000. You don't want to be Russia, trapped in this morass of a war with Ukraine. There's no one you would want to be rather than America. But in this period, the vibes, so to speak, they just get worse and worse and worse. This has been confusing for economists. If you look at most measures, we're not doing that bad. Inflation is not that high anymore. I mean, the price level didn't go back down, but we're back to pretty normal levels of inflation. You have had income growth in the bottom half of the country. Mm-hmm. You have people acting in a way that does not reveal financial stress. They are spending. They are taking on debt. They are not defaulting on that debt. GDP growth is fine. We're the world leaders in AI. And then if you look at consumer sentiment about the country is worse than at the depths of the Great Recession. So how do you understand this sort of divergence between the ways that people would have looked at, like, the outputs of a system before, right? What is the system supposed to be creating? American prosperity and American power. And we were getting a lot of both. And also people hate it and they feel like it is failing them as never before.
2: So I'm really glad, Ezra, you framed the question that way, because I think there's a lot of truth to what you're saying. I also think that there are really good reasons that are legitimate for why Americans feel increasingly hard done by. But let's start with the big picture, the macro. The macro is that, so Xi Jinping recently met with Trump. And he said, we're in a Thucydides trap and want to avoid that because that usually leads to war. And Thucydides trap, so that everybody listening here knows what it's all about. It's that historically, when you have a lead power in a system that's in decline and a rising power that's challenging it, frequently, I mean, the lead power is trying to hold on to power, hold on to its system, hold on to its advantages for too long. And the rising power is deeply unhappy about that and challenging. And most of the time, historically, it leads to war, right? That was the Chinese narrative. And my counter to that, first of all, is that Xi Jinping should not want to be perceived in the United States as the person that is saying that the U.S. is in decline. Because if he comes to Washington in September and does that, he's going to get hammered. So number one, he shouldn't want to do that. But also, it is manifestly untrue that over the past 20, 30 years, the big structural changes in the world in terms of power is China's rising, the United States is not in decline, but American allies are declining. Now, there has been a stat that's been bandied around recently that shows that even Mississippi has higher per capita income than every European country. And that is true, but you would not necessarily be happier or better taken care of as a citizen in Mississippi than you would be in lots of European states. Why? Because the social contract in Europe actually takes care of a lot more people. And you see this in terms of healthcare, and you see this in terms of policing. You see it in terms of the educational system, maternity leave, paternity leave, all of these things. So let's recognize that the safety net in the United States has a lot more holes, is a lot more frayed, just does not act as effectively as it does in a lot of other countries, in Canada, for example, in Japan, in South Korea, for example. Those things are important. You have a system in the United States where Americans rightly perceive that if you have access to funds and network, your kids are treated completely differently. They have different opportunities. The American dream is not for everybody, no matter how hard you work. I mean, like back in the 70s and 80s, the United States had some of the greatest class mobility in the OECD. And in just 40 years, that turned completely on its head. And then you have a couple of other things, which is not about the economy, but it's really important, which is the grievance-based nature of the U.S. political system, where you increasingly are electing leaders that are saying how much that you are being taken advantage of by X. And obviously Trump is the genius, the master at this. And another part of the problem is that if I look at the absolute top billionaires in the country right now, I look at Elon and I look at Jeff Bezos, and I see the absolute percentage of money that they spend on charity, on public policy related things. I look at their interest in acting as stewards for humanity as it is today, as opposed to making, you know, Mars safe for humanity in some undefined future. Like that lack of stewardship, that lack of belief in your fellow American, not to mention your fellow human on the planet, is something that I think is driving a lot more anxiety and in some cases hate. And that's not to disagree with your initial question of, well, isn't America doing great? Sure it is. At the macro level,
3: I'm strongmanning a view. I have my own views on how America is doing, and I don't think we're doing great. Just to be clear.
2: But I understand that the way you put that out there. From a macro perspective, the U.S. is doing great.
3: I think that sentiment is a complex system, and what has happened is that there are enough things that have tipped badly that we've entered into a negative feedback loop. And it's very, very hard to get out of a negative feedback loop because there's no one thing. Mm-hmm. And there's just a generalized sense that things are bad. I mean, Donald Trump is scary to a lot of the country, mm-hmm. but even to the people who like him, he's not doing a great job. He's not doing what he said he would do for you, right? And it's chaotic and it's crazy and he is making you afraid of the other side.
2: Again, it's grievance-based.
3: Yeah. But I think sentiment has become a little bit free-floating now. And one reason it is not responsive to the economy getting better, my wife, Annie Lowry, just wrote a great piece on this in The Atlantic, is that there is something happening in the system of attention. Like, I think now a system that has just moved into its grammar is angry.
2: There's an interplay between the independent and dependent variable here to get really wonky, right? In other words, you have underlying issues that come from free trade, robotics, innovation that hollows out a whole bunch of the middle class in the United States and in Europe at to the advantage of emerging middle classes in China and India and the so-called global south, the former emerging market.
3: But I just want to stop in that. What does it mean to have hollowed out the middle class if the middle class is purchasing power, et cetera, is higher than it's been in the past? This is where you have something tricky happening.
2: Yeah, yeah.
3: I could give you my explanation, but I want to hear yours of what you mean when you say that.
2: What I mean when I say that is you have large numbers of communities that no longer have the same industrial base, the same civic connection, the same institutions around them, the Robert Putnam bowling
3: alone. So this
2: alone.
3: I think is much more specific, and I wish people would talk in this language. We didn't hollow out the middle class. We hollowed out places.
2: Places. Yes, places. But places
3: yes.
2: that have community and civic engagement and citizens.
3: But this is important.
2: It's super important.
3: And we don't talk about
2: but
3: it correctly,
2: those are
3: in my
2: the,
3: view.
2: Those are the, that's a fair point. But those are the precedents, those are the antecedent conditions that then lead to a population that is mostly male, that's doing pretty well economically, but they're not all white. Some of them are Hispanic. Some of them are black. They're living in poor urban areas and rural areas that are doing, you know, again, really feel very differently and are going down compared to where they were. And they're the ones that are voting for Trump, not once, but twice. And the idea that this can be driven by something that is vibe-based as opposed to real antecedent conditions, I reject that. But once you have that, there is a flywheel. Once you have that, suddenly those other, the algorithmic conditions really matter. And here I want to really get into the macro structural for a second. Technology back in 2006 was actually advantageous to more open societies. It was the communications revolution. It was bottom up. It's what got us the Arab Spring. It undermined authoritarian systems and it strengthened liberal societies, open societies, right? Then you move from that system to one where technology is top down. It's a surveillance-based system. It's a data-based system. It's algorithmic nudging of people by other people and even by bots. It's attention-based. It's addictive. And it benefits closed societies. And it undermines open societies. And it's creating a level of stress. It's creating a level of anger. And it's a level of outrage. But it also has a political gravity to it. And it's weakening the United States. And it's much worse in the U.S. than it is in places like Japan, or even than it is in Europe, though it's coming in Europe too. But the Chinese don't have this problem at all, because they're able to actually control and nudge what patriotic behavior is.
3: Let me try something here, because I think this is, I want to build on this in a very certain way and get at a difference between China and America. I think one of the fundamental problems in the country is that we have broken the relationship between technology and places. You know, self-satisfied Democrats, right? This was Hillary Clinton after the 2016 election say, well, the places that voted for me represent whatever it was, and two-thirds or something of the GDP growth in this country, right? So, okay, so there is a redistribution of opportunity to these cities. Superstar cities like New York, NSF, and Los Angeles, and Boston, they've gotten richer and richer and richer and richer and richer. In the past, what that would have done is create a new engine of opportunity. You move to San Francisco, and you're a firefighter, you cut hair, you do, you know, you work in some job, and then your kids are there and they get richer and so on, right? This is what is happening in China. In China,
2: they're moving.
3: The cities are getting richer.
2: Absolutely.
3: And there is this huge movement into them. In America, those cities made it impossible to build housing. And Silicon Valley, I was just driving around the other day where the part of Silicon Valley, Santa Clara area, where you have Meta and NVIDIA. And it is so crazy to me that you do not have places for people to live. Like it's strip malls and it's single family homes. We've not built huge towers next to them, right? Like you look at what Shenzhen looks like. And here where we've invented AI, it looks like an office park. And this is a major part of abundance, obviously, but this is the destruction, the literal destruction of when we talk about social mobility, how did social mobility actually work? Well, what it actually did was places got rich and people moved to them. But we have really, really good evidence now that that doesn't happen. And in fact, what's happening is richer people move to richer places and poor people move out of them because you can't afford to live in New York anymore and raise a family. What used to happen is that it used to be that people would move from the poor areas to the richer areas, and now they move out of the richer areas and into the
4: poor areas.
3: Because
4: they can't afford it anymore.
3: Because they can then
4: afford
3: a home.
4: They're angry about gentrification
3: and
4: completely.
3: It's not just gentrification. It is just they cannot afford to live there. And I just want to harp on this for a minute because I do think it's really important and the thing we miss. We hollowed out huge number of communities in this country, and then we gated the places where the opportunity had moved to. And so that has killed mobility. It's not some like nature of the technology. It's not what they've done in China. And we've done it because like the way you used to do this is you built where there was money and opportunity. And instead they've made it very, very, very hard to build where there's money.
4: Let's not lionize China for a second because you know,
3: the
4: only way you get into a city in China is a hukou system where the state actually gives you the right to actually move there. They've overbuilt in some places and the real estate crisis is massive.
3: Fair.
4: All of those things. And you remember that's not just about cities. It's also about experiences.
3: Mm-hmm.
4: So much of corporate America is stratifying every experience you have, not just place, literally every experience, every ball game you go to, every airline you fly on, every experience Americans have. If you can make money out of stratification, you will do that and you will do much less to commodify. And of course, the danger and the concern is that when that happens with AI, and so the people that don't pay for AI are the ones that get the ads and have substandard AI that's the for you feed. And the wealthy people can actually be super empowered and become more than human because they have AI that's giving them real information that's actively curated for them, then can help them to accomplish things that will improve their lives. That almost every dystopian, near dystopian novel and movie in the United States right now is about some form of that shifting of America into haves and have-nots where there is no mobility between the two. And again, it's the lack of mobility that comes down. You can't have an American dream if you can't make it. I grew up in the projects and I feel like I was the American dream, but I know how close I was to not actually making it and how kids I grew up with that were smarter than me in high school and in grammar school didn't make it. And most of the people, and I'm Facebook friends with a lot of them, and I go back to Chelsea every once in a while. The kids that I know in those neighborhoods now will not make it to the same degree. That lack of ability to achieve mobility in a super stratified society, technologically enabled, capitalistically enabled. That, I think, is what subverts the American dream more than anything else that we've done.
3: More from my conversation with Ian Bremmer after the break.
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3: This is the Ezra Klein Show. My guest today is the political analyst Ian Bremmer. I want to talk about the China-U.S. relationship here because one of the things that as Donald Trump rose in 2016 and then in 2024 that he was the most insistent on was the threat to America was China. And the way in which American policy had to change was we had to contain China. We had to stop faffing around in the Middle East and we had to be focused on getting over free trade and recognizing that all of this system had been used for China to rise and to allow America to begin to fall. And he was going to change that. We just saw the Trump-Xi Jinping summit. What did we see at that summit? And how does where we are now reflect this sort of argument he's been making for years?
4: Well, no faffing around the Middle East. There's now lots of faffing. China's the big threat to now China's the leader that he treats with the greatest respect. He talks about a G2 with China. It was a strongly positive summit from China's perspective. They consider it historic. They consider it a big win. It helps to solidify their prestige on the global stage, acting as equals with the United States, which is much bigger, much more powerful. Trump failed on April 2nd, Liberation Day. The intention of the second term was very much a continuation of the first, that the Chinese were the big threat, and he was going to put heavy tariffs on the Chinese, whose economy was not performing particularly well, and that was going to force them to capitulate, force them to bend the knee. He was wrong. He failed. And when they hit back hard, not just on reciprocal tariffs, but also then took critical minerals and rare earths, put a gun on the table, and said, we will literally shut down your industrial production.
3: Describe what that was and why were they able to do that.
4: So for some 30 years now, the Chinese have been investing in exploitation of critical minerals and rare earths around the world that are essential for a lot of military and industrial purposes, energy purposes, other infrastructure that we all rely on. And the Americans were not investing in it, thinking, well, it's cheaper coming from these Chinese sources, so great, we'll just buy it from them. Kind of like the way the Europeans decided to get a lot of their cheaper energy from Russia, kind of the way all of us decided to get our semiconductors from 100 miles off of the Chinese coast. All of which is true if politics don't matter. If politics matter and you don't trust those countries and maybe they might act to make vulnerable your just-in-time supply chain, suddenly you have a problem. So the summit that you just had was two leaders sitting together and saying, we must find a way to work together constructively. You may not like us, you may not trust us, it's vice versa, but we will ensure that we work together constructively so we don't get into a fight that does a lot of damage that you don't want to see done. And that was what happened.
3: So how would you rate this as a substantive outcome? Because you could say either Donald Trump was right about the danger posed by China, and so this is a problem as he's moving into this more conciliatory climb down posture. Or you could say, you know, many of Trump's critics on this, you're being too belligerent. These countries need to work together. And maybe he fumbled himself into a reasonable outcome, which is constructive dialogue, a relationship between the two leaders, and the recognition in a world of global challenges like AI and climate change and pandemics, it actually is important that we have good relationships. And so, you know, you wouldn't count this as a win from Trump's rhetoric, but should we be happy with where this has ended up?
4: Well, we should be happy that it turns out that Trump does not have the ability to commit suicide on the global stage. If he had persisted with his intended policy, which was we will force these Chinese to capitulate to us, the Americans would have been in a massive recession. And so would the world. He backed down. So is that a win? Of course it's not a win. China is not a win. China's a loss. China's a loss because Trump's intended policy, which is we need to beat these guys and here's how we're going to do it, completely failed. And at the same time, he was pursuing policies to support himself individually. Again, TikTok. He got TikTok. That doesn't help the country. That helps him. It's advantageous in the same way that Elon owning X, is it politically advantageous for Trump? It doesn't help the country. You and I agree on that. So what you have is a more stable environment with a China that rightly feels like they have more leverage over this guy and this government.
3: So one of the dimensions of competition here, and one that you all emphasized in that early 2026 paper on risks, is energy.
4: Yeah, definitely.
3: And the way you put it is that America's become largest petrostate in a way I think a lot of Americans have not tracked. It's really a quite remarkable story from fracking to where we've ended up as a huge exporter of energy.
4: And we produce so much more oil than any country in the world.
3: Yeah, we produce more than Saudi Arabia.
4: So much more.
3: We used to talk about energy independence. We got it.
4: Yeah.
3: But we got independence on the old structure of energy, and that China is becoming the largest electrostate. You have a tremendous chart. I say tremendous in the sense that I found it really shocking to see that China's exports of green energy technology are much larger now than our exports of oil and gas. Mm-hmm. That they're sort of exporting the infrastructure of the 21st century while we're exporting the energy of the 20th century.
4: And so, theirs is becoming so much cheaper at scale.
3: So tell me about that competition, because the energetic foundations of countries are important. Like, Trump has really doubled down on America's petrostate. Tell me about that competition.
4: I have no problem with Trump doubling down on America's petrostate. I think that the United States has the ability to be more effective on efficient regulations, on expanding production to have cheap energy for Americans and to export around the world. The resources are in the United States. It makes sense. Mark Carney in Canada leaves Justin Trudeau in the dust, and he's running the Liberal Party, and he's actively trying to ensure that Canada can be more effective as an oil producer and transiting and exporting nation. Smart for them, right? But what Trump is also doing is saying, I don't want the new energy. I don't actually want wind. I'll shut it down. I don't want solar, which is insane. I don't want electric vehicles, which is crazy. I mean, so, you know, again, go to Iran for a second because it's important. One of the biggest long-term implications of Iran, the war in Iran, is that OPEC is over. The UAE left OPEC in the middle of the Iran war, when they aren't actually able to produce or export much of anything, a little bit. Why did they do that? Because they understand that they're going to have stranded resources long term, because there's not going to be as much of a market for their oil. So they want to get as much oil out as humanly possible as soon as the war is over, as soon as the blockade is done and the strait is open, so that they can then get on with being a modern, technologically empowered city-state. They're doing at a small level, and we should be very happy that OPEC is gone, because it is a cartel monopoly over oil. That's not good for the United States. It's not good for anyone globally to have a cartel except the people that control the cartel. They're doing at a small level what the Chinese are doing at scale, which is they want to be dominating the investments in energy that will power compute, that will power AI at scale and cheap. And they want to do it for their own country, and they want to export it. Now, Texas understands this, right? Red state Texas, at least for now. We'll see where Tellerico goes, or Paxson, whatever. Point is, they are driving more renewable energy production than any other state in the United States. They're also driving more petro production than any other state in the United States. That is the appropriate response for the world's most powerful country, is we should be able to do both of those things.
3: But I want to clarify one thing here, because we're talking here about the production of energy.
4: Yeah.
3: But what China has is the infrastructure of how any country becomes an electrostate. You buy that infrastructure from them. And so what is the power of that? Not just of the energy the two states are producing or the kinds of it, but we are driving in on energy production, but they're driving in on energy electrostate infrastructure.
4: Yeah. So in the same way that the critical minerals gives you that influence, because if you don't have them, you can't allow your economy to grow. And if you don't have the infrastructure that allows your energy to be built at scale and cheaply from China, then your economy won't grow. And you can't have AI if you don't have the ability to drive energy for compute at scale. So China wants to be at the commanding heights of where the global economy is going. Now, I mentioned before, we are very short-term in the way we've thought about these investments. That's why we're all in trouble on semiconductors in Taiwan. You can fix these things. We're doing it with critical minerals right now. late, but the Americans are now saying, okay, well, now we need to start investing. The Pentagon needs to invest in these companies. We'll do it in the U.S. We'll do it in Chile, in Brazil, anywhere around the world that we can find the critical minerals we're going to go in. And by the way, the fact that the Chinese have put that loaded gun on the table, once you do that, you can't do it twice. So now we've seen, oh, they've got this leverage. That's dangerous. We'll invest. And within 5 to 10 years, they will no longer have that key chokehold over the United States in all of these minerals that we need. That we need for, by the way, for our defense capabilities. So the Chinese, if they were ever to get into a fight with us, the first thing they would do is shut that down because it would strangle our ability to continue to build the military industrial complex. You're not going to fight a war effectively. People worry about Taiwan. If there were a fight like that, you'd be very vulnerable given all of that. The same thing will happen on energy, but the longer we wait for it to happen, the greater the Chinese lead. And right now we're digging a hole for ourselves by investing as much as we can in the energy technologies that are not getting cheaper at scale and politically saying that we oppose the technologies of the future that will be essential for growth of our populations and essential, most importantly, for AI compute.
3: America's a lead in AI. It's not a huge lead, but lead of, you know, let's call it 6 months, something like that. We have the best chips. The Biden administration put export controls down on that. Trump has sort of unwound those.
4: And Trump personally has done that because his administration mostly opposes it.
3: Well, let me ask you what you think of that decision, because I have found myself a little bit more conflicted on this than many people in the public discourse. The argument for keeping him back is that if China doesn't have the best chips, we will maintain a lead in AI. The counter argument is that if we deprive them of the chips, they will accelerate and be able to accelerate their chips industry. And we have all these dependencies on China, and China being dependent on NVIDIA chips would create a dependency on us.
4: Right.
3: And so the idea that you're not going to stop their AI because they have so much energy, they have like infrastructure we don't have, right? There's a lot they can do to sort of supercharge. But this lead we imagine ourselves of having a couple months, is that really so worth making Huawei chips eventually as good as NVIDIA's?
4: Well, that argument, the second argument you just made, was a reasonable argument before the Biden administration starts putting all the export controls on. Once you've done that and you've shown the Chinese, you've got to invest in your own semiconductors because we will crush you, then they do it. It's just like when the Chinese say, we're going to force you to have licenses for rare earths. At that point, the Americans say, okay, that's unacceptable. Now we're going to invest. So the idea that holding back H200 chips from NVIDIA is going to make the Chinese unsee what we have already done to them, that's a spurious argument, right? So once you're involved, once you've declared a cold war on semiconductors, then you should be consistent with that policy. Then all you're doing with the H200s is letting them catch up when they're spending. They are moving as fast as humanly possible in the constraints of their economy to catch up with the Americans on semiconductors. It also matters a little bit less in the sense that if they have really cheap energy, you can run the same AI with more semiconductors, just is more energy to actually make it work. So it's not like you get better AI with better semiconductors. It's just less efficient. Same AI. So that is the point.
3: So what has happened since Trump lifted the export controls?
4: The Chinese are trying to promote as much nativization of Chinese chips as humanly possible. So right now, the big argument here is about how fast the Chinese are capable of catching up when that is their overwhelming desire. In terms of like the capability of their talent, they're producing an awful lot. In terms of the coding that they have, they're world class. And in terms of the energy and the ability to build and direct, they're there.
3: More from my conversation with Ian Bremmer after the break.

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2: This is the Ezra Klein Show. My guest today is the political analyst Ian Bremmer. One of the arguments of Trump and the people around him is we need to focus on China. We need to focus on this competition. Instead, what the U.S. government is focusing on is Iran. I am myself, as somebody who has covered this and talks to people here, confused about what is happening. Like, it's like this Schrodinger's war at this point. Is the war alive? Is the war dead? How would you describe the state of America's war with Iran?
3: The reason we don't know if it's dead or not is because Trump is desperately looking for an off-ramp. But he also wants someone to blame, and he wants the off-ramp to look credible, and it doesn't. He understands that right now it looks bad for him, that the outcome, if he accepts what is on the table today, he'll reopen the strait. But Iran will arguably be in stronger geopolitical position in the Middle East.
2: What is on the
3: than
2: table
3: they were
2: today?
3: Before the war. On the table today is the Qataris would unfreeze Iranian assets that would be given to Iran in a lump sum in return for the Iranians ending the tolling of the strait and the Americans ending the blockade. And then the two sides would negotiate the nuclear issue.
2: Probably worth noting here that Trump has repeatedly and very loudly denounced Biden and Obama for allowing Iran to have access to money that was frozen.
3: That was frozen.
2: Been a big
3: pallets of cash
2: Trump has made.
3: Spoken about many, many times. So in other words, at least at this stage of the deal, you would clearly say that the only thing better about the Trump engagement with Iran over Obama is that it was Trump that did it. That's the only thing that Trump supporters would have to point to. Well, that's my guy, because you're in much worse position. The strait had been open before the war. They didn't have that leverage. They wouldn't have gotten that money. And their nuclear capacity is still sitting there. It's an incredible own goal. It is by far the biggest foreign policy mistake of the Trump administration, frankly, of any administration since the Iraq War. I think you could say that.
2: Why have they failed so badly? And the thing I hear Trump being confused by when I hear him speak is, look, they pounded Iran with bombs. They killed many of the senior people. I think he would have thought by now either the regime would have toppled, that was clear what he wanted at the beginning, or it would be so desperate that it would be suing for peace, willing to give up things it would never have given to Barack Obama.
3: Just like China after April 2nd. He thought they were going to sue for peace because their economy was so much weaker than America's.
2: So what did he get wrong about Iran? Why is Iran not desperate for an off-ramp, but Trump is?
3: Well, one, he and the Israelis actually assassinated the leadership. So the reason that they had never tried to close the strait before, which they clearly had the capacity to do, the military capacity, the drones, the rest, is because they feared that if they did, that would be the end of their regime. People would come after their leaders. The people making the orders would get killed. Well, then you went ahead and killed their leaders. So they broke glass, they pull lever, right? That is what actually happened. So Trump thinking that they were going to sue for peace like Venezuela, when in reality they said, no. You just broke the whole thing. We don't trust
2: you. Also killed the equivalent of the people he handed power to in Venezuela.
3: Exactly. Even if they hadn't, I would have been very surprised if this strategy would have worked out. This was incredible overconfidence born of the Venezuela success, and also born of Trump's previous history with Iran, where they talk big against the United States during the 12-day war, in his first term when he killed Qasem Soleimani, ordered the assassination, then they didn't do anything. Well, this time you actually went and blew up their regime. And so, yeah, it's essentially suicidal response, but anything you can do to try, to regain deterrence, to try, because you know you can't trust them for diplomacy. So there's no credibility with the Americans saying, okay, we're going to be Mr. Tough Guy if you don't do X, Y, and Z. I've seen Trump has posted that in the last couple of months. I'm going to really be tough guy. No more Mr. Nice Guy. Once you've assassinated
4: their leadership. Great civilization will die tonight.
3: Once you've assassinated the leadership, I don't think you can say no more Mr. Nice Guy. I think that analogy should be off the table for you. So, he's gotten himself, in an enormous jam, and the only way he can resolve it is by undoing all of his war goals. All of them. I mean, almost everything they have tried to accomplish, they have failed. And meanwhile, the United States has driven an incredible economic consequence for the entire world. And he is to blame.
2: We have suffered some economic pain from this war here at home. The fact that it is much worse elsewhere. I think, is not fully penetrated. So paint that picture a bit.
3: Yeah. Well, I mean, so I mentioned before I was just in the DR, Dominican Republic, right? And I mean, you know, this had a huge effect on approval for the leader, their oil importers, and the subsidies are much harder to do. Inflation is way up, right? The United States, as a major oil producer and exporter, is much less affected in the near term by this conflict. You have Asian economies who have to ration the energy that's available for industrial uses because they can't get what they need through the strait. You've got the global plastics industry, petrochemicals. What's it come from? Oil. Where's it come through? The strait. Most of that is Asia. That production is getting squeezed. Those prices are way up. Those industries are under severe distress. You've got countries like the Philippines that are under a condition of national emergency right now. You have sub-Saharan African countries that may enter financial crises because they can't provide, they don't have the fiscal space to provide the continued support for their populations given where prices are going. And that's before the food crunch. Because the fertilizer has missed the growing season now, but you haven't passed that through to food until the growing season leads to vegetables and fruits and grains that then are exported. The Americans and the Europeans and the Japanese, they'll get the food. It'll just be a higher price. Countries in the global south, a lot of those will not even have access to that food. People will starve on the back of this.
2: Is there an estimate of how big this will be?
3: I've heard from members of the United Nations that are involved in global food distribution that the impact on the global GDP next year could be as much as 1.5%. Again, the United States will be much lower than that, but some of these other economies will be much higher. And look, the danger, every country you talk to, every leader you talk to sees President Trump individually as uniquely responsible for this economic downturn. And every day that the strait remains closed is a day that the Americans are responsible further for that. And I think that the impact of that on the trust and the reliability of the United States, as the Americans tell the Saudis, well, if you don't do an Abraham Accords deal, maybe we're not going to support reopening the strait. The impact on the Saudis are, why are we working with these guys the way we used to? Why don't we engage more with the Chinese?
2: Earlier in this conversation, we talked about the Thucydides trap. Hmm? You've made an argument that that's the wrong trap to think about. So what's the trap that's been on your mind?
3: The trap that's been on my mind is the Gracchi trap, which was when the Gracchi brothers, who had policies of grievance that believed that there was no more mobility and that the poorer Roman citizens were never going to have their due, started breaking, they had their own political revolution, and started breaking the norms and the laws of how Rome was run. And the allies of Rome no longer saw Rome as dependable. The enemy was inside the house. It was the political dysfunction of Rome that was defeated the first time, defeated the second time, but ultimately led to the collapse of the Roman Republic. Again, internal political revolutions that failed, but that weakened the system and that also allowed people to get used to those norms getting violated so that when they were violated a second time and a third time by different leaders, they weren't so surprising. Right. And that is what I see happening in the United States right now, that the U.S. is unilaterally withdrawing from its alliances. It's saying we don't want to be dependable. We don't want to be there for the Ukrainians or for the Europeans in helping Ukraine. We don't want to be there for Taiwan. We'll make that a negotiation with the Chinese. We don't want to be there for the Japanese or the South Koreans. You guys should be doing that stuff yourself. We're not going to be the architects of free trade. Everybody else should have to come and invest in the United States because we're the big power and you guys have been taking advantage of us. And we don't even want to have the best talent from all over the world because we already have the Americans, right? And that's what really matters. And so you guys just do whatever you want. Those things are what is driving the geopolitical risk in the world today. The United States is the principal driver of geopolitical uncertainty in the world today. President Trump and the Americans are driving it. They're driving it with tariffs and industrial policy. They're driving it with the war in Iran. They're driving it with the lack of predictability with the Europeans. They're driving it with the change to the structures and the rules and the norms inside the world's largest market. It's not China. China has huge problems. They're not the ones that are driving the change. When Trump put together the Board of Peace, which we don't even talk about anymore because there's no money for it, right? No one really cares. And again, Davos, he was there on stage and he had all these big countries like Paraguay and Azerbaijan show up with them, right? The Chinese didn't show. He invited them. Chinese didn't show. They said no. Why would they say no? Well, because the Chinese were like, well, if you guys are going to pull out of the UN, we'll just be the most powerful country influencing the United Nations. You guys are pulling out of the World Health Organization. We'll increase the amount we donate every year to WHO. We'll be the people making those decisions. They're not creating alternative architecture. They're becoming the most important country influencing our architecture that we don't care about anymore. That's not a Thucydides trap. That's the Americans withdrawing. That's the U.S. acting in a unilateral way and other countries trying to find ways to continue to ensure that we have governance.
5: Ian Bremmer, thank you very much.
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6: This episode of Israel Clunch is produced by Annie Galvin and Roland Hu. Fact-checking by Michelle Harris with Julie Beer. 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Our recording engineer is Johnny Simon. Our executive producer is Claire Gordon. The show's production team also includes Marie Cassion, Kristen Lin, Emma Kelbeck, Jack McCordick, Marina King, and Jan Koble. 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
8: Showers and thunderstorms rolling through our area for the rest of today with that low pressure system slowly headed out, but it will take its time. Cloudy skies and mid 80s. For the overnight hours, a shower or two maybe in the evening, but clearing up after midnight will be in the mid 70s. Warm and humid on Sunday. We're headed for the upper 80s, a mix of sunshine and clouds, but still a fairly good chance of some showers and thunderstorms. Few showers Monday. This is WRKF, meteorologist Steve Hamilton.
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13: Will California elect a Latino governor for the first time? And who will challenge LA's mayor in a November runoff?
5: will go to the Golden State this Saturday, June 6th, on All Things Considered from NPR News. I'm Adrian Florido. Also this hour, the latest on the Ebola outbreak in Central Africa and what happened when some Israelis and Palestinians partnered to form a startup.
13: Understanding their side will not demolish your side is sometimes making you crazy.
5: Also, on this anniversary of the D-Day invasion, we'll meet a man who's found a creative way to keep its memory alive.
14: I'm trying to put people right there at the exact time when things happened and trying to make them feel the uncertainty, the courage, the

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4: I'm Janine Herbst with these headlines. President Trump has pardoned Stephen Beyer, a former Republican congressman who served nearly 2 years in prison for making illegal stock trades once he left office and was working as a consultant and a lobbyist. He maintains his innocence. Pope Leo is in Spain today, the first visit by a pope to that country in 15 years. He was greeted by the king and queen this morning, and he'll also talk with migrants in a visit to the Canary Islands. Leo will also address both houses of the Spanish Parliament. And at the French Open today, Russian teenager Mira Andreeva won her first Grand Slam title. At 19, she's the youngest player to win the women's single title since Monica Seles won at 18 in 1992. I'm Janine Herbst, NPR News.

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1: Overnight, some clouds, and we're in the mid-70s. We've got a fairly good chance of more showers and thunderstorms popping up on Sunday with that low-pressure system starting to move out of our area. Mix of sunshine and clouds tomorrow, still pretty warm and humid. We'll be in the upper 80s. For Sunday night, cloudy skies and mid-70s. It'll be cloudy on Monday, a chance of a shower or two in the afternoon with upper 80s. Few more showers Tuesday. This is WRKF, meteorologist Steve Hamilton.
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5: You know how money can't buy happiness? 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Oscar Wilde knew better and offers up a fable that pokes fun at money, marriage, and identity. This week's Selected Shorts show is curated by Death, Sex, and Money host Anna Sale. I'm Meg Wolitzer. Stay with us. You're listening to Selected Shorts, where our greatest actors transport us through the magic of fiction, one short story at a time. The pursuit of happiness is the provocative concept at the heart of the Declaration of Independence. What exactly is happiness, and how do we go about pursuing something so intangible? We've been offered a few interpretations over the years. Mahatma Gandhi believed that happiness is when what you think, what you say, and what you do are in harmony. American singer-songwriter Bobby McFerrin counseled, "Don't worry, be happy." And, of course, Peanuts creator Charles M. Schulz had the simplest solution. Happiness is a warm puppy. Still, there's clearly a lot more to say. And not long ago, we partnered with Death, Sex, and Money host Anna Sale for a live evening at Symphony Space. Her long-running program, born of the realization that its three topics are ones we all spend a lot of time thinking about, also makes a perfect entree for fiction. This is the second of two shows featuring stories from that evening, and our selections are very different, which means we have even more to talk about. The first is a gently satirical tale of love and good fortune, the second a poignant and imaginative requiem. Our first story is by the brilliant and protean Oscar Wilde, best known for plays such as The Importance of Being Earnest and Lady Windermere's Fan, but a gifted satirist in any mode. His gimlet eye and ear for every sort of social folly made him a sensation. And although the world of his plays reflects 19th century social mores, they are produced frequently and still speak to us today. Wilde's story, The Model Millionaire, is performed by Peter Francis James, a broad

0: include Godfather of Harlem and Boardwalk Empire.
1: Now performing The Model Millionaire by Oscar Wilde, please welcome Peter Francis James.
2: A model millionaire. Unless one is wealthy, there is no use in being a charming fellow. Romance is the privilege of the rich, not the profession of the unemployed. The poor should be practical and prosaic. It is better to have a permanent income than to be fascinating. These are the great truths of modern life, which Huey Erskine never realized. Poor Huey. Intellectually, we must admit, he was not of much importance. He never said a brilliant or even an ill-natured thing in his life. But then he was wonderfully good-looking, with his crisp brown hair, his clean-cut profile, and his gray eyes. He was as popular with men as he was with women, and he had every accomplishment except that of making money. His father had bequeathed him a cavalry sword and a history of the Peninsular War in 15 volumes. Huey hung the first over his looking glass, put the second on a shelf between Ruff's Guide and Bailey's Magazine, and lived on 200 a year that an old aunt allowed him. He had tried everything. He had gone on the stock exchange for 6 months, but what was a butterfly to do among bulls and bears? He had been a tea merchant for a little longer, but had soon tired of Pico and Souchong. Then he had tried selling dry sherry. That did not answer. The sherry was a little too dry. Ultimately, he became nothing. A delightful, ineffectual young man with a perfect profile and no profession. To make matters worse, he was in love. The girl he loved was Laura Merton, the daughter of a retired colonel who had lost his temper and his digestion in India and had never found either of them again. Laura adored him, and he was ready to kiss her shoestrings. They were the handsomest couple in London and had not a penny piece between them. The colonel was very fond of Huey, but would not hear of any engagement. "Come to me, my boy, when you have got 10,000 pounds of your own, and we will see about it," he used to say, and Huey looked very glum on those days and had to go to Laura for consolation. One morning, as he was on his way to Holland Park, where the Mertons live, he dropped in to see a great friend of his, Alan Trevor. Trevor was a painter. Indeed, few people escape that nowadays. But he was also an artist, and artists are rather rare. Personally, he was a strange, rough fellow, with a freckled face and a red, ragged beard. However, when he took up the brush, he was a real master, and his pictures were eagerly sought after. He had been very much attracted by Huey, at first, it must be acknowledged, entirely on account of his personal charm. "The only people a painter should know," he used to say, "are people who are bet and beautiful, people who are an artistic pleasure to look at, and an intellectual repose to talk to. Men who are dandies and women who are darlings rule the world. At least they should do so." However, after he got to know Huey better, he liked him quite as much for his bright, buoyant spirits and his generous, reckless nature, and had given him permanent entree to his studio. When Huey came in, he found Trevor putting the finishing touches to a wonderful life-size picture of a beggar man. The beggar himself was standing on a raised platform in a corner of the studio. He was a wizened old man, with a face like wrinkled parchment and a most piteous expression. Over his shoulders was flung a coarse brown cloak, all tears and tatters. His thick boots were patched and cobbled. and with one hand

0: hand, he leant on a rough stick, while with the other, he held out his battered hat for alms.
1: What an amazing model,
0: whispered Huey as he shook hands with his friend. An amazing model, shouted Trevor at the top of his voice. I should think so. Such beggars as he are not to be met with every day. A trouvé mort cher, a living Velasquez, my stars. What an etching Rembrandt would have made of him.
1: Poor old chap, said Huey. How miserable he looks.
0: But I suppose to you painters, his face is his fortune. Certainly, Trevor replied. You don't want a beggar to look happy, do you?
1: How much does a model get for sitting? Asked Huey, as he found himself a comfortable seat on a divan.
0: A shilling an hour. And how much do you get for your picture, Alan? Oh, for this I get 2,000.
1: Pounds?
0: Guineas. Painters, poets, and physicians always get guineas.
1: Well, I think the model should have a percentage, cried Huey, laughing. They work quite as hard as you do.
0: Nonsense, nonsense. Why, look at the trouble of laying on the paint alone and standing all day long at one's easel. It's all very well, Huey, for you to talk, but I assure you that there are moments when art almost attains to the dignity of manual labor. But you mustn't chatter. I'm very busy. Smoke a cigarette. Keep quiet.
1: After some time, the servant came in and told Trevor that the frame maker wanted to speak to him.
0: Don't run away, Huey, he said as he went out. I will be back in a moment.
1: The old beggar man took advantage of Trevor's absence to rest for a moment on a wooden bench that was behind him. He looked so forlorn and wretched that Huey could not help pitying him and felt in his pockets to see what money he had. All he could find was a sovereign and some coppers. Poor old fellow, he thought to himself. He wants it more than I do, but it means no hansoms for a fortnight. And he walked across the studio and slipped the sovereign into the beggar's hand. The old man started, and a faint smile flitted across his withered lips. Thank you, sir, he said. Thank you.
0: Then Trevor arrived, and Huey took his leave, blushing a little at what he had done. He spent the day with Laura, got a charming scolding for his extravagance, and had to walk home. That night he strolled into the Palette Club about 11 o'clock and found Trevor sitting by himself in the smoking room, drinking hock and seltzer. Well, Alan, did you get the picture finished all right? He said as he lit his cigarette.
2: Finished in frame, my boy, answered Trevor. And by the by, you have made a conquest. That old model you saw is quite devoted to you. I had to tell him all about you, who you are, where you live, what your income is, what prospects you have.
1: My dear Alan, cried Huey, I shall probably find him waiting for me when I go home. But, of course, you're only joking. Poor old wretch. I wish I could do something for him. I think it is dreadful that anyone should be so miserable. I've got heaps of old clothes at home. Do you think he would care for any of them? Why, his rags were falling to bits.
2: But he looked splendid in them, said Trevor. I wouldn't paint him in a frock coat for anything. What you call rags, I call romance. What seems poverty to you is picturesqueness to me. However, I'll tell him of your offer.
1: Alan, said Huey seriously, you painters are a heartless lot.
2: An artist's heart is his head, replied Trevor. And besides, our business is to realize the world as we see it, not to reform it as we know it. A chacun son métier. And now tell me, how is Laura? The old model was quite interested in her.
1: You don't mean to say you talked to him about her, said Huey.
2: Certainly I did.
1: He knows all about the relentless Colonel, the lovely Laura, and the £10,000.
0: You told that old beggar all my private affairs, cried Huey, looking very red and angry.
2: My dear boy, said Trevor, smiling, that old beggar, as you call him, is one of the richest men in Europe. He could buy all London tomorrow without overdrawing his account. He has a house in every capital, dines off gold plate, and can prevent Russia going to war when he chooses.
0: What on earth do you mean? Exclaimed Huey.
2: What I say, said Trevor. That old man you saw today in the studio was Baron Osberg. He's a great friend of mine, buys all my pictures and that sort of thing, and gave me a commission a month ago to paint him as a beggar. Que voulez-vous? La fantaisie du millionnaire. And I must say, he made a magnificent figure in his rags, or perhaps I should say, in my rags. They're an old suit I got in Spain.
0: Baron Osberg, cried Huey. Good heavens, I gave him a sovereign.
1: And he sank into an armchair, the picture of dismay.
2: Gave him a sovereign, shouted Trevor, and he burst into a roar of laughter. My dear boy, you'll never see it again. Son affaire, c'est l'argent, déserture.
0: I think you might have told me, Alan said, sulkily, and not to have let me make such a fool of myself.
2: Where to begin with, Huey, said Trevor. It never entered my mind that you went about distributing alms in that reckless way. I can understand you're kissing a pretty model, but you're giving a sovereign to an ugly one? Bad show, no. Besides, fact is that I really was not at home today to anyone. And when you came in, I didn't know whether Osberg would like his name mentioned. You know, he wasn't in full dress.
0: What a duffer he must think me, said Huey.
2: Not at all. He was in the highest spirits after you left, kept chuckling to himself and rubbing his old wrinkled hands together. I couldn't make out why he was so interested to know all about you, but I see it all now. He'll invest your sovereign for you, Huey, pay you the interest every 6 months, and have a capital story to tell at dinner.
0: I am an unlucky devil, growled Huey. The best thing I can do is go to bed. And my dear Alan, you mustn't tell anyone. I shouldn't dare show my face in the row.
2: Nonsense. It reflects the highest credit on your philanthropic spirit, Huey. And don't run away, have another cigarette, and you can talk about Laura as much as you like.
1: However, Huey wouldn't stop, but walked home feeling very unhappy and leaving Alan Trevor in fits of laughter. The next morning, as he was at breakfast, the servant brought him up a card on which was written, Monsieur Gustave Nodin, de la part de Monsieur le Baron Osberg.
0: I suppose he's come for an apology, said Huey to himself,
1: and he told the servant to show the visitor up. An old gentleman with gold spectacles and gray hair came into the room and said in a slight French accent,
3: Have I the honor of addressing Monsieur Erskine?
1: Huey bowed.
3: I have come from Baron Osberg.
1: He continued,
3: The Baron, I beg, sir, that you will offer him my sincerest apologies,
1: stammered Huey.
3: The Baron, said the old gentleman with a smile, has commissioned me to bring you this letter.
1: And he extended a sealed envelope. On the outside was written, A wedding present to Hugh Erskine and Laura Merton from an old beggar. And inside was a check for £10,000. When they were married, Alan Trevor was the best man. And the Baron made a speech at the wedding breakfast.
0: Millionaire models, remarked Alan, are rare enough. But by Jove, model millionaires are rarer still.
4: Peter Francis James performed The Model Millionaire by Oscar Wilde. I'm Meg Wolitzer. We spoke with Peter Francis James backstage at Symphony Space.
5: What makes Oscar Wilde so delicious to read?
6: Well, he has an absolute zest, an obsessive delight with the English language, as the best of the writers do. It's not just his imagination, it's his whimsy, of course, his unbelievable dexterity with an aphorism. But you can just detect the man loves writing the next word.
4: That was Peter Francis James backstage at Symphony Space. In much of his work, Wilde peels away the veneer of gentility to expose greed and ambition, but here he reverses our expectations. His hero's only flaw is that he is unworldly. He lacks those killer social instincts, and the only happiness he pursues is love. He clearly needs rescuing and is rewarded for his innocence by his creator. I couldn't help but think about how this story has a painting at its center, just like that other Oscar Wilde work, you know, The Picture of Dorian Gray. But if the painting in The Model Millionaire changed, it would have shown a strapping and well-dressed Baron Hausberg. Come to think of it, Oscar Wilde paints a somewhat different portrait of himself as a writer here, doesn't he? Wilde could be as sentimental as he was acerbic, and here he's both. When we return, what we can see when the lights go out. 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
4: 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This is Selected Shorts, where our greatest actors transport us through the magic of fiction, one short story at a time. I'm Meg Wolitzer. 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Our second work is Kevin Brockmeyer's Space. We've featured Brockmeyer's unsettling works before. He's the author of a memoir, A Few Seconds of Radiant Film Strip, novels including The Brief History of the Dead, and three story collections including Things That Fall from the Sky. Space is performed by Michael Stuhlbarg, whose work across genres includes The Invention of Love on Broadway, television series including Transparent, and films including A Serious Man.
10: Here to perform Kevin Brockmeyer's Space, please welcome Michael Stuhlbarg.
11: Space. A tall white candlestick burns beside me. Its wick, an orange comma in the pivot of its flame. The light fades into darkness by slow degrees, and beyond it I see almost nothing, not the stiles of the fence, not the spines of nearby rooftops, not power lines roping to the ground, only headlights swaying on far roadways and barbed white stars hovering in the sky. It is as if the city itself has wandered into sleep, fastening its lids over windows and street lamps and neon signs. The candle flame slants in the breeze with a muffled flutter, the sound of an old film strip as its tail slips from the projector. Eric, our son, 15 now, Della, reaches to settle it and presses a finger to the rim of his wristwatch. He crooks his arm, exposing the lucent blue pool of a faceplate. 2 hours, he complains, filling each word with breath. He reclines into the straps of his porch chair. There is the light of the stars, the light of the candle, and between them the steady arctic glow of his watch. Dimmer than the others, less hungry, more remote. The insects are circling in specks around the candle. The stars are wavering in the sky. 2 hours ago, I lay in the bathtub, submerging my hands in the bubbles and watching them poke like little buoys to the surface. The water dimpled at my chest each time they rose and then flattened again as they fell. I was searching for a word. What is it? The name of that force which holds a curve of water above a glass. When the lights went out, with a soft, abrupt tick, I stood and reached blindly for the towel rod. I could hear a skin of bathwater trickling from my body into the tub, though I could not hear much else. The refrigerator humming in the kitchen, the mutter and throb of the television, the sigh of cool air through the ceiling vents, the purr of electricity beneath our floorboards and carpets and walls. And fastening the towel around my waist, I stepped from the bathroom and into the hallway where the ceiling fan was languishing to a halt. In the living room, Eric sat in an armchair before the blank face of the television, pecking at the buttons of a remote control. Damn! He kept whispering. Damn, damn, damn. What happened? I asked. He tapped once more at the keypad of the remote before placing it on the table, and I heard sipping, swallowing, click of ice cubes in a glass. Power's down, he said. Where? I said. Just here? Well, how should I know? Bit into an ice cube, punctuating the thought. Look outside. I was standing in the doorway. I gazed out at the stars, and they were everywhere, dangling from the arm of the Milky Way in dense silver clusters and floating at the far rim of the sky. The moon was invisible, couched perhaps behind trees and high buildings or hidden in the earth's shadow, and the lights of the city had been entirely extinguished. I looked from one star to the next. Each seemed to flare brighter and larger, dilating like a bud into flower. A broad-winged katydid gave a whirry leap onto the screen of a nearby window, and the night air resounded with a rich, lyric chirring. I could not have told you which I was listening to, the voice of the katydids or the stars. You would have loved this sound, Della. Now I sit on the back porch, my hands knit together in my lap, drawing in the scent of the grass and the dark summer soil. Either the main wire's down, Eric says, or there was an overload at the power station. He brushes his fingers along his jawline, scratching at a patch of stubble. A satellite sweeps through the Northern Cross. I monitor the sky for shooting stars. Well, weather seems fine, I say. Eric stifles a yawn as he answers. Well, maybe somebody fell into the generator, he says, touching his lips. Some bum or something. I listen for a whiff of laughter, but there is nothing. Oh, maybe, I say. Is this what I should say? Probably not. 3 months ago, Della, the city lay hidden beneath a jacket of snow. A flat, glacial light was gathered inside the trees and billboards and houses, and heavy clouds slumbered in the gray air. At your funeral, a man with wire-rimmed spectacles and a black cassock recited a series of verses, Matthew 28:20, John 3:16, Genesis 49:33. The glare of a suspended lamp shone from his lenses, transforming his eyes into vacant white plates. He spoke in a voice like the rustling of leaves. And when he was finished, he cleared his throat with a cough. He stepped from the rostrum, fingered his cross. We filed past you in mute farewell. In the vestibule, voices hummed and whispered in my ears, and slow, willowy hands brushed my arm and my shoulder. I could feel the weight and stillness of the cool, quiet space beneath the ceiling. I could see the dim mosaic of the high windows. Our son stood in a side doorway, his head bowed, his chest and stomach giving a few rough heaves. He pressed his hand to his eyes, blotting them dry, then gazed at his fingers. He watched them as if they had returned suddenly from somewhere far away. When I found myself at his side, meeting his eyes through the gaps between his fingers, I did not know what to say. She would... I began. No, she was very... But I couldn't finish. He touched my coat sleeve and told me not to worry. In the car, he rested his temple against the window, and his breath made little clouds on the glass. I wondered whether he was watching this or the flow of the asphalt or his own reflection. A skin of sleet and snow thaw coated the roadway. Arcs of it spurted from beneath spinning tires, spattered from lane to lane, and burst. A spine of it, gone gray with exhaust, wound down the center of the road between streams of traffic. Eric unhitched his seatbelt, and its blue sash drew taut beside him. Are you all right? I asked. My breath hovered for a few white seconds in the car, then thinned and passed. I'm okay, he said, his voice slow and milky. When I placed my hand on his shoulder, he jerked involuntarily, it seemed to me, and I drew it away. You know, Eric, if you need to... And suddenly he was yelling at me. Didn't I tell you I would be okay? Didn't I just say that? He gathered his breath into a long sigh and said, please, Dad, please, can't we just... stop poking at it for a little while. Above the houses and the thin, swooping power lines, a flock of birds dropped silently into the arms of a single bare oak tree. They seemed like a sudden, dense foliage. And as they lifted again, I thought of autumn leaves snapping their bulbs and whirling into the sky. If that's what you want, I said, I won't say another word. And that night I woke from an oppressive dream. Our bedroom was thick with silence, thick with shadows. I decided to pour myself a glass of water. In the hallway, a cord of light shone from beneath Eric's door. I could hear him behind it. He was sobbing convulsively, gulping for air, and I rested my hand on his door jamb. A slat of white light covered my sight. Eric, I said. He didn't answer. As I stood in the dark, feeling my heart bat at its cage, wondering if he'd heard me, he slowly seemed to comfort himself. Spasms of his voice began to ease and his breathing began to soften. The silence over the next few minutes grew, broken only now and again by a quick, constricted pant. I listened and brooded and cared, but I found myself unable to knock. In the kitchen, water dribbled from a silver faucet into the sink. The glow of a street light hazed in through the window. I stood there wondering what I should have done, my nightshirt lifting with each breath. Outside, the street light flickered above the snow. A strong wind piped between the trees, rattling through their dry, web-like branches. It had blown the sky clear while I slept, and I could see the stars pulsing in the night. The eye of the moon rising above the earth. The candle flame shifts from side to side like a flower petal spun between two fingers. It is yellow from peak to tail and black at its focus, with a horseshoe curve of blue dwindling along its sides. Peering into the dark central pinch of flame, I can see an image of Eric's shoulder and the rim of his chair. When I turn to him, he is leaning in on himself, plucking at his lower lip and staring into the grass. A machine or an animal is making a knocking noise somewhere. It sounds like a woodpecker hammering holes into a tree, louder than the katydids, louder than the cars. Do you remember the day we heard the woodpecker rapping on the oak tree of our driveway, Della? It was our first morning in this house together, our first morning away from the city, and neither of us recognized the sound. You thought it was somebody pounding nails into a board, and I thought it was somebody banging on the front door. You remember what you said? When our next-door neighbor told us what it really was, you said, "If we have to have holes in our trees, I guess there might as well be birds nesting in them." I think about that all the time. "Jesus," Eric says. "That's one noisy damn bird." "I doubt it's a bird. Woodpeckers aren't nocturnal." "Well, whatever it is, I feel like it's knocking inside my own head." He mimes firing a shot from a rifle. "What I wouldn't give for a gun right now." A katydid springs into the candlelight, landing on a yellow dandelion head. "Your mother," I say, and Eric twitches up, leaning toward me. I can feel something inside him, something dense and wary and hidden, becoming white hot with brief attention, but it falters before I can speak. "When she was a little girl," I say, "but she kept a flashlight by her bed. She told me that she would stand by her window and point it into the sky at night. She would find a spot without stars and shine it there until she went to sleep. And she thought that the light would reach a planet one day, someplace without a sun. And the people there wouldn't be able to see where they were going, and suddenly, light. She wanted to help." "She told me that." Wisps of grass cast twitching black shadows in the candlelight. "Where?" said Eric. "What? Where? Where were you when she told you that?" The punctilio of a headlamp swerves at the horizon. "I can't remember. It's been a long time," I say. "I'm sorry, I can't remember." "Right," says Eric, loosening another broad yawn. "Okay," he says. He turns away, pinches to a center, draws in on himself like a tight, snarled knot. "I am afraid, Della, that as I climb from the well of this time into days of habit and quiet persistence, into weekends and birthdays and sudden new seasons, the things that I know of you will slip quietly away from me. I'm afraid that as the glass of my life falls away, I will forget you and what I believed of you and what I loved of you. I will sit on the porch steps one brisk fall morning, watching the scissoring legs of the dawn joggers, listening to the warble and peck of the birds, and I will try to call you to mind, and I will fail. I will walk into the living room and find that your face has become just a photograph on the mantel, your name a signature on a yellowed envelope. I will sweep my fingers along the hallway walls and feel them skip against a lappet in the wallpaper, and I will sit at the foot of my bed and gaze into the carpet. I will not remember the timbre of your voice or the cast of your body. I will not remember the breadth and measure of your stride. I will not remember the hunch of your shoulders as you walked against the wind, or the set of your elbows as you knotted a scarf. That one smoky winter day you sat in an armchair and leaned into the heat swell of the fire, unbuckling the buckles of your boots, and afterward you stood with a foot raised to the hearthstone and drew back the mesh of the fire screen and spurred the fire, then settled in beside me as the sparks raged white and yellow up the chimney. That's a small thing, Della, but this too I will not remember. I will not remember the disposition of your mind and heart toward myself or the world or any one thing. I will forget it all, everything that matters, your laughter, the contour of your face, the tuck of your lip as you arrested a yawn, the triple drum rhythm of your hand and wrist, 1, 2, pause, 3, as you rapped on a door or sounded a car horn. I will forget that you browsed at corner newsstands and answered jingling payphones, that you counted during storms the seconds between lightning flash and thunder crack, that you held our son to your chest and let him cry the day a circus clown fuzzed him with blue confetti. The manner in which I knew you, the moment of our acquaintance, whether you were gracious or severe, soulful or sharp, hopeful or frail with regret, all these things I will not remember. What I will remember is this, that there was Adela. That in a place now gone dark, within some veil or crimp of lost time, I knew her. And that something of her life passed into and through my own, effecting a conversion. My memory of you will be like the envelope of a bubble, rising out of sight from the collar of its wand, transporting the breath of me to some far place. My memory of you, Della, will be like the last quiet pulse of an echo. Were I to follow it, I could not say what towards. I took our son last week, but you know this, to see the fireworks. From the shelf of a low hill, we watched people stroll from the car park and settle in beside us, families clustered around ice chests and blankets, around collapsible chairs and cool orange grills. Wiry adolescents threw frisbees and packed foam footballs. At night, the heat that billowed from the ground made a chain of lens-shaped clouds over the lake. The first two fireworks were launched from their cannons with a deep bass woomph erupting above us in showers of red and white. The next one descended in shimmering blue scarves, and another sprayed out from its axis like the leaves of a green palm tree. Eric sat beside me, teasing a blade of grass into dozens of separate fibers. I keep thinking, he said, about that time when the spark almost hit me. And for the first time in weeks, he is volunteering to talk, and I almost couldn't believe it. I swallowed before I spoke. I'm surprised you remember that, I said. You couldn't have been older than 3 or 4. So I do, though, he said. He let the grass fall to the ground. You were holding me on your shoulders. We were watching the fireworks, and something went wrong with one of them. They exploded too soon. Right. What I remember is the sparks. They were raining down into the trees in the lake, and then one must have caught the wind. It fell right beside us. Then I looked down, and the grass was on fire. Just a tuft, I said. I smiled and found myself laughing. Eric's lips spread into a thin smile. I was terrified. I didn't calm down till you poured your drink on the fire. I remember, I said. The grass had been brown and withered, and the fire had gone out with a sound like the flurry of a cymbal. Oh, that wasn't me, though, actually, with the soda. It was a man with a ball cap and a mustache. I didn't know him. Oh, said Eric, and his voice died a little. He lifted a finger to his temple. It's strange that I thought it was you. Firework leaped from the shaft of a cannon with a lurid shriek, and he gave a start. A shiver snaked its way along his shoulders. The sky shone green for a moment. I could see it flashing from his cheek. And behind us, a small girl began to clap. Eric pressed a hand to his chest. Where was Mom? He asked after a moment. When the grass caught fire. Well, she was sitting on top of the ice chest, I said. The spark couldn't have fallen more than a few feet behind her, but she didn't notice. When I tried to tell her about it afterward, she wouldn't believe me. You'd fallen asleep by the time we packed the car, and she carried you home in her lap. Eric eased himself into the grass and propped his head on his transposed wrist. The firework burst above us, and I watched its flares reflect from the surface of the lake, cascading through the water like a school of luminescent fish. Another shattered into sharp blue lines that gleamed from the bellies of two low clouds. It looks like lightning, Eric said. He lay gazing into the night, his free hand twisting the wing of his shirt. What do you call it? You know, the kind that doesn't strike ground. Don't search me, I said. But we've been studying it in science class. He closed his eyes for a minute. Cloud to cloud. That's it. There's cloud to cloud and cloud to ground. Well, what's the difference? I could see him frowning in the yellow light of a firework. Well, what do you think? He said, cloud to ground's the kind that sets trees and houses on fire. You know that zigzag shape? And cloud to cloud's just flash in the sky. Interesting, I said. He sighed. Well, to you, it's interesting. To me, it's just work. We really have to talk about science class? Well, we can talk about anything you want. Good, he said. What I want is not to talk at all, Dad. Can we do that? He lifted himself onto his elbows. Let's just watch the explosions for a while. It is a week later now, and all the lights are out. Eric sits in his porch chair, pivots his head to follow something above me, the wind or the stars or the stray smoke of some inward vision. An expression slips into his eyes, timid and wistful, like a fish or a turtle come to surface in a well. 48, he says, skittering a hand through his hair. I turn toward him. 48? I ask. I don't understand. The katydids, he says. You count the times they shrill in 20 seconds, 48. Then you add 39 and it gives you the temperature. He taps his finger on his wrist, calculating, which would be 87, I think. Well, like lightning, I say, trying to listen. Oh, you count the seconds between the lightning and thunder, then divide by 5. That's how far away it is. The candlestick burns quietly above a pool of setting wax. I am speaking for a moment as if I were elsewhere, without weight, form, or presence. The lightning, I say. In miles, I say. Your mom taught me that. Then I attempt a joke. But you don't like to talk about lightning, do you? I forget. Eric shuts his eyes. He doesn't laugh, but I can tell he's listening. Dad, he says. Yeah. He twiddles at the ruptured plastic tag of his shoelace and scratches his cheek. A moment later, he says it again. Dad, what is it, Eric? It is then that the power flickers on. And we notice it first from a distance. All of a sudden, we can see the shape of the city on the land, all the street lamps and buildings and windows. It is as if the earth and the sky are reaching into one another, exchanging their lights like clasped hands, interthreading fingers. I can hear a rattling sound coming from the air conditioner and from the living room of the voice of a television commercial. Well, isn't it time you considered training for a career as a medical assistant? Yes, says Eric. As he hops up to his feet and claps his hands, I have not seen such a clear display of emotion from him in months. Thank you, God, he says. Finally! A light from inside the house sends the shadow of his body slanting in a long line over the lawn. And just as suddenly as it returned, the current shuts down and the million lights of the city vanish. A fan in the air conditioner whirs to a slow stop. I shrug and clap my leg. Oh, looks like a false alarm. Eric gives a soft, damn it. I'm so sick of all this, he says. And he sits down again, shifting in his chair, and the candlestick hides his face from my view. Eric, I prompt. Why can't I just watch TV, he says. Is that too much to ask? He leans forward and jerks his head, then punches himself in the arm. Tiny thudding sound muffled by his T-shirt. It rises in me the instinct to say, don't hit yourself. But I know better. He would squeeze shut like a snare. Instead, I ask, are you okay? And he gives a strangled laugh. I'm okay when I don't have to think about it, he says. I know, I say. God, I know. Sometimes I wake up at night and I feel peaceful. I feel peaceful, and so I think that it must not have happened yet. Isn't that crazy? Not crazy, he says, shaking his head. The same thing happened to me the first few weeks, but then it stopped all of a sudden. It won't last forever, he sighs. But to tell you the truth, I liked it better before it stopped. I just want something to be easy for a change. One star, more brilliant than all the others, hangs like an ornament in the horizon, swelling brighter then dimming, swelling, brighter, then dimming. And it's easy to watch TV, I say. It's easy to watch TV, he agrees. The katydids are out there calling their names. A tiny red light of an airplane passes through the sky. It soars past a low cloud, the North Star, the bold white W of Cassiopeia vanishing and reappearing, winking in a long ellipsis. Inside, its passengers read glossy periodicals, summon flight attendants, and unhitch the frames of their safety belts. They gaze from the panes of double windows and float away in a tight red arc. 2 hours, 20 minutes, says Eric, illuminating his watch face. He stretches, gives a deep yawn, and throws back his head, tightens his lips, and another shudders through him like a ripple through a pond. "Look, I'm going to turn in," he says, standing.

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1: He excavates a particle of dirt from beneath his thumbnail. I watch him tuck his hands into the big loose bowls of his pockets. They swallow him up to the forearms. And dig soil from the lawn with the toe of his boot. And after a while, he stops short. Well, he says. His chin gives a little jerk. Night. Good night, I respond. He steps to the door and it whispers open. Do you need the candle, I think? Can you see your way? The door slides shut behind him. A katydid is perched at the edge of the porch, shrilling its drums and fanning its wings, mirroring the candle in its small black eyes. The wind is shivering through the grass, and the stars are guttering in the sky. Sometimes, Della, it feels as if I am living inside a mirage. Sometimes it feels as if I myself am the illusion, wavering in the air, an apparition in a weave of bodies. The pulse of your flashlight is 30 years gone. Such a long time it's been sailing past moons and planets, past stars and dark matter and stray comets. It's been coursing through the gulf of space. Its beam like a long silver road. It passed Alpha Centauri as you dressed for your first dance. Sirius as you left home for college. It passed the faint white globe of Tau Ceti as you lifted your veil, touched me with a kiss, and braided your fingers through mine. It's going, Della. It's on its way. One fine day it will burst through the sky of a black world, flashing from trees and houses and lakes. Doorknobs and fence posts will cast thin, sharp shadows. Turtles will poke from their shells, and bears will stumble from the mouths of caves. Men and women will throw open their windows, trembling and blinking as they step through their doors. On that day, there will be banquets and celebrations. The people will dress in their finest robes. The feast will be grand. The conversation merry. And everyone will watch the sky.

0: Michael Stuhlbarg performed Space by Kevin Brockmeyer. I'm Meg Wolitzer. We spoke with Stuhlbarg backstage at Symphony Space.
1: You are reading a Kevin Brockmeyer piece called Space. What did you think about the way it was constructed narratively?
2: It has been a challenge to work on in that its location changes backwards and forwards, different places at different times. And I'll be curious to hear how an audience responds in the process to see if they follow along with those particular jumps. I enjoy it very much. I think it's beautiful. And it's funny when you get inside of something and you start working on it, it's hard to get a sense of it from the outside.
0: That was Michael Stuhlbarg backstage at Symphony Space. There is nothing in this story that is not intentional. Every task, every small exchange seems to be a way to navigate back from grief to a negotiated happiness. This story had me in tears, and I think part of that is because of what is left unsaid. There's very little description of the wife and mother who's been lost to this father and son pair. Her absence in the story, the way Brockmeyer elects not to dutifully fill in the details for the reader, is in keeping with, well, death, which over time can separate us from the specifics, but leave us with the essence. So, happiness. Are we any clearer about what it means or could mean after these two very different stories? I think we are. Even though Oscar Wilde delivered a satirical fairy tale and Kevin Brockmeyer led us on a journey

through time, space, and grief. In each, lives are reshaped by possibility. And possibility is one of the central drivers of the pursuit of happiness. I'm Meg Wolitzer. Thanks for joining me for Selected Shorts. Selected Shorts is produced by Jennifer Brennan and Sarah Montague. Our team includes Matthew Love, Drew Richardson, Mary Shimkin, Vivienne Woodward, and Magdalene Robleski. The readings are recorded by Miles B. Smith. Our programs presented at the Getty Center in Los Angeles are recorded by Phil Richards. Our theme music is David Peterson's That's the Deal, performed by the Deerdorf Peterson Group. 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This program is also made possible with public funds from the New York State Council on the Arts, with the support of Governor Kathy Hochul and the New York State Legislature. Selected Shorts is produced and distributed by Symphony Space.

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